0: All right, thanks for tuning in to WFYI for This American Life tonight. 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
3: It's Tiny Desk Radio from NPR Music. I'm Bobby Carter. Today on the show, it's a World Cup crossover. We've got music from countries that have won the Cup in recent years. From Argentina, the legendary rocker Fito Páez. From France, the groovy duo Air reinterprets a few of their classics. And from Germany, a modern piano master, Igor Levit, plays Beethoven at the Tiny Desk.

0: That was Igor Levit at the Tiny Desk. What we just heard was Beethoven's Bagatelle in A minor, also known as Fur Elise. He also played a movement from Beethoven's Piano Sonata No. 14, the Moonlight Sonata. Now, that show was produced by Tom Heisinger, and Josh Rogerson was the audio engineer. Coming up next, the French duo Air dusts off some groovy classics. It's Tiny Desk Radio from NPR Music.
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0: It's Tiny Desk Radio from NPR Music. I'm Bobby Carter. Next up in our Tiny Desk World Cup crossover episode, a band from 2018 Cup winner, France. A duo called Air. Now, Air came in for a Tiny Desk in 2025. Robin Hilton produced that show, so I'm going to pass it off to my man, Robin, to give us a little bit of background.
5: So the two main guys in the band, Air, Nicolas Godin and Jean-Benoît Dunkel, they've been making and releasing music together for a long time. They formed the band more than 30 years ago, and right out the gate, when they released their debut album, it was in 1998, things started to take off for them. The album was called Moon Safari, and honestly, there just wasn't anything else like it at the time.

Live streaming on WFYI is made possible by the Nina Mason Pulliam Charitable Trust, awarding $2.3 million in its second grant-making round of 2026 to nonprofit agencies in Marion County. More at ninapulliamtrust.org.

0: That was French band Air at the Tiny Desk. What we just heard was Dirty Trip. They also played Les Voyages de Penelope, High School Lover, and Cherry Blossom Girl. Now, that show was produced by Robin Hilton, and Josh Newell was the audio engineer. Coming up, the Argentine rocker Fito Páez. 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
0: It's Tiny Desk Radio from NPR Music. I'm Bobby Carter. We've got one last performance to finish off our World Cup celebration, a rock icon from Argentina, which won the cup in 2022. That's Fito Páez.

0: Baez, my man Felix Contreras, host of Alt Latino. What up, Felix?
1: What's up, Bobby? Good Thanks for having me, man.
0: Of course, man. Now, Argentina has such a deep history of rock music. Felix, can you talk a little bit about Argentina's place in Spanish language rock and roll and how Fito fits into that?
1: You're absolutely right. And Argentina is known in Latin America for

0: Argentina coffee.
1: That was Argentine rocker Fito Paez at the Tiny Desk. Felix, what did we just hear?
2: we heard Tercer Mundo, Circo Beat, one of his classics. And then he also played Sale al Sol, Mariposa Technicolor, and A Rodar Mi Vida.
1: That show was produced by who? The one and only Felix Contreras. Thanks, Pete.
2: All right, man.
1: And Josh Newell was the audio engineer. And that does it for our World Cup celebration this week, y'all. Tiny Desk Radio is produced by Walter Ray Watson and Noah Caldwell. Lars Gottrich is our editor. Soraya Muhammad is the executive producer. Neil Tebalt is our technical director, and our theme was composed by Kaylin Ellis. Thank you so much for listening to Tiny Desk Radio from NPR Music.
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11: As a young man living in Chattanooga, Tennessee, John J. Lowe, who performs as Monrovia, tried to forget his early life in Liberia. But survivor's guilt caught up with him.
12: I felt like I didn't, you know, deserve it because I had chosen to try to live this American life, this American dream, and just try to assimilate, fit in with everybody, and not really think about those traumatic things.
11: Music was what helped Mon process those feelings. He'd play live on TikTok, and one moment led to a breakthrough.
12: It was an accident. My manager texts in the comment section, "Big love." And I just said, you know, "Big love ahead." And so that song was the opening to us being introduced to people.
11: The debut album is called Bloodline. It's filled with songs of resilience and protest while tracing a path from Liberia to America. Today, Monrovia joins us to play songs from the record and share his remarkable story. Join us. I'm Kaleo. This is World Cafe. You know, after I finished my conversation with Mon, I was like, I am so glad I had the chance to sit down and talk with him. What a magnetic personality. You'll hear this conversation in just a few minutes after Coldplay.

0: It's Monrovia here on World Cafe. The new album is Bloodline. It's available now. It was an absolute pleasure. Congratulations on the record. Best of luck in the coming year, and come back and see us whenever you want.
1: Oh, absolutely will. Thank you so much. Appreciate it.
0: That's Monrovia. We're back in a minute with more World Cafe.
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0: Welcome back to World Cafe. 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Huge thanks to our senior producer, Kimberly Janot, for her work on the session. August 14th, a big day if you're a Boy Genius fan or a Phoebe Bridgers fan specifically. Her third solo album, Lost Weekend, comes out that day. First single is Lost Boys. Take a listen.

0: That song was inspired by a reading of Bertrand Russell's A History of Western Philosophy. Carl Wallinger of the band World Party wrote it after reading the 1945 book, Is It Like Today? That wraps up this edition of The Cafe. Appreciate you listening, and thanks to our affiliates nationwide who make this show possible, a show we produce diligently from WXPN at the University of Pennsylvania in Philadelphia. We'll talk to you soon on the next World Cafe from NPR.
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0: the cinema that has political strong message and statement. And there's the kind of film where it just gives you full-on human story with emotions. And I think I'm more keen to that, to focus on the intricate human relationships and what goes on between people. Because I do think cinema is about humans. It's about human relationships and it's about our flawed nature. And that's what I wanted to do. To leave people with a tender feeling and not to leave with a heaviness, but rather a sort of tender emotion that people really care about these characters when they're watching. Because if you don't care about the protagonist of the film, then I don't think the film works. So that was my intention.
1: And it takes us in directions, I think, that nobody really could imagine at the start of the film.
0: Absolutely. I think I wanted to make this unpredictable journey, and how the son is dragging the mother into this like madness, and how she sinks with him. This is why the film starts like a slow burn, and then it picks up like a crescendo, and it starts like going super fast. When you're living with someone that's completely manic, you don't know what's going to happen.
2: And that volatility was something that Zane wanted to capture.
0: I think any predictable film loses the audience. And I didn't want to lose my audience. I wanted to keep people on the edge of their seat and just think to themselves, when is this going to explode? I think it's a trick that you do in writing as well, like to not please the audience too much, not spoon-feed too much, keep people on their edge and just let them watch and let them observe. Because I think human nature is unpredictable as well. Like, you don't know what people will do.
2: The unpredictability of the film is also due to the performance of Mohamed Nizar, who was in his 20s when the film was made, but convincingly played a teenager. His chaotic energy infuses a film. You never know exactly which direction it's going to take. He's a casting coup, and I wanted to know how Zane discovered him.
0: My producer suggested him to me, and we had a coffee. And he had the look that I was looking for, because, you know, as directors, we're always looking for a certain look. We're looking for certain eyes. We're looking for certain hair. So this is why I think actors should not take things personally when they're not casted, because sometimes we just have a specific look in mind. And he had that. And then he just inspired me with such amazing talent that he did not need an audition. And we started preparing for 3 years for his role. He didn't read the script until 8 months before the shoot. So we were just working on the character. And he did his homework, really. He read every book out there. He did all the research. He met with psychiatrists. He really, really was able to kind of embody Basil in ways where I did not imagine this was going to be such a good role for him. Like, he was really incredible.
1: There are some quite extreme scenes. How did you work together in those scenes?
0: It was very intense, to be honest. Like, I think because I was close to them and we were rehearsing a lot, they really trusted me. And I think they felt safe with me to express things. We sometimes had to close down the set and just have the first assistant director, myself and the DOP, and that's it, and everybody else was just away. Sometimes actors are really fragile, and when you put them in these extremely difficult scenes, you need to be very kind and understanding with them. It felt real, and they were just really in it.
1: And does that mean also you're conscious of how many takes you asked for?
0: Yeah, I would ask them if they were okay with doing another take, and they were really okay with it. Sometimes they would tell me, can we do another one? And I would let them.
1: Did you feel worried about pushing them too far, or did you sort of stand back and let them do their thing?
0: Yeah, I stood back. No, I don't like to push. If they're uncomfortable, I would never push. Actors are humans at the end of the day, and they need to be 100% convinced with what they're doing. You got to be ethical with the people you're working with, especially actors. You have to respect what they want and what they feel. So I was always doing that. I was always asking, guys, how are you feeling? Like, is there something that I can do for you? Are you okay? You have to take care of them. You have to talk to them. You have to, you know, make sure if they need a break or not.
2: Now, it's not just the son whose behavior is unpredictable. The mother's reaction to his mental health crisis is just as idiosyncratic. As played by Clara Crewley, she's clearly in denial about what is happening to him.
0: And I think this is what I wanted to focus on, is to create this mother that was different than what the Arab world expects. Because another mother would have dealt with things differently. And that was the challenge with my actress, is that she was always worried about how she's doing, this super crazy mother who's like sinking with her son's illness and not doing the right thing all the time. And I told her, you need to separate yourself from her. She's not you, and you're not her. But you need to now go into this character and just let go of what the right or the wrong thing is, because at the end, just focus on the core emotion of this character, which is love. Just stay there. Stay there, even if you're watching a surgery with him, even if you're, you know, sinking under the water with him. Stay with the emotion and stop thinking so logically. And that was the most challenging part when we were rehearsing and prepping with her, because actors sometimes need logic. And that was the biggest challenge for me, is how am I going to let Clara forget the logic and get into the emotion? And that was what we worked on. Yeah, it was a very interesting experience with the cast, because you see them transform.
1: And how long was the shoot?
0: Actually, you'd be surprised, 4 weeks, which is nothing for a feature. So 22 days, because our budget was very limited. Like, we couldn't afford shooting an extra day. It was tough.
1: That's a lot of pressure.
0: A lot of pressure. We were all under so much pressure, especially me. But I loved it so much that things felt easy. And I had a great team of producers who were protecting me all the time. But I felt how they were like almost falling apart during the shoot because of, you know, the lack of money and support we had. It was really difficult. And they were really like so passionate about the film. Everybody just made this film with so much love. Like, no one got a big paycheck, you know. We were all working for just the believing in the story. And I think when you give so much love into the film, the universe gives you something back. And it really did. Like, it's really beautiful when you work with love and good intention, and nobody really has any bad ego. We were all on the same page.
2: And after all that, the edit loomed into view.
0: Am I daunted by the prospect of the edit? I'm anxious, of course, to get into the editing room and watch everything. Especially, you know, it's been a month since we finished shooting, so I've kind of taken some quite good distance from the film. So now going back, watching the footage, yeah, I mean, I'm afraid, because sometimes when you're shooting, you're just like really infatuated by the shot and by the performances and by everything, and then you go back into the editing room, and that's when the problems start to pop.
2: She shared and solved those problems with her editor, Abdullah Sada.
0: My editor is fascinating. He helped shape this film with me, and we crafted it together in the editing room for 6 weeks, which is quite fast for a feature. He knew exactly what I wanted. The only disagreement I had was it would sometimes become very fragile in the editing room and vulnerable. I would cry sometimes, and I would tell him, I'm not sure about the film anymore. And he was my compass, in a way, and he was telling me, you gotta believe in what we're doing. And he told me this beautiful sentence that I will never forget. Don't forget that you are the expert. You are the expert. You are this film. You are the creator. You are the writer. You are the director. And this story comes from a deep place. You know the story best. And I was always doubting stuff, asking him stuff. So I think that relationship between the director and the editor is very important, because that's when you're actually making the film. It was beautiful, really.
2: And that process was all worth it when Sync was greeted enthusiastically in film festivals in London, Toronto and Jeddah, and described as tender, heartbreaking and disquieting.
0: So many people came up to me and said, you know, I have a son like this, I have a mom like this. And in Toronto, for example, I had a woman come up to me and saying that I suffer from schizophrenia, and I just wanted to say thank you for making us look human. And she hugged me, and it was really emotional. Like, a woman next to me 2 days ago, she broke down. I was no longer watching the film. I was worried about her. People were really crying. They were really, like, affected. They cared about the characters so much. And everybody said the ending was just, like, on point. Like, it was perfect. And I was glad to hear that because I think a good film is about the ending. Because if the ending is bad, then I think you maybe have not made the best film in the world. You know, you gotta really end on a good note. So, yeah, that was challenging. So,
1: how long did it take to write the ending?
0: Like maybe a year. Yeah, because I had to try different endings. You gotta try. You gotta try and you gotta test it on people.
1: Uh-huh.
0: Yeah, my producer loved it.
1: So was that a relief?
0: Yeah, it was a big relief. And everybody loved it because it was not cliche. Because if you end on a cliche note, people won't leave so happy. So I had to end on an emotional beat and not a solution. And I think that's the challenge of making a film. If you're too much in the logic and the dialogues and being didactic, you lose the emotion of the audience.
2: Sync did very well on the film festival circuit, but that doesn't always mean your film is going to get released in cinemas.
0: It's not an easy subject to sell, and we've been looking for international sales and distribution. So hopefully we'll have a promising offer from a company in the UK. Hoping for that, because it's really a film that deserves to be seen. I think it's going to connect with everybody. And yeah, I mean, I'm hoping for the best, but it just gets harder and harder. You think you've done your part once you're in the world premiere and then you go and rest, but actually there's another battle after that, and it's managing your expectations as well, and it's managing how these distributors or sales, how are they going to receive this film? Is it going to be seen enough? You start to have different worries. It's an endless process, making a film, because you think you're done, but you're never done. You're never done until you've had the satisfaction of the whole world saw my film. And that is so hard right now because the market is so slow. It's very slow, especially for art house. So it's going to be tough.
2: That interview was recorded in October 2025. And 9 months later, in July 2026, and Zane is expecting some news about distribution quite soon.
3: We were picked up for sales by Met Film Sales based in the UK. We're going to have distribution news in the United Kingdom soon. We should be also announcing some news in North America as well.
2: You've been listening to In the Studio from the BBC World Service with me, Stephen Hughes, and Zane Duray, the writer-director of Sync.
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11: Picture this. It's the weekend, and the grass is looking a little overgrown. So it's time to fire up the mower. The sun is shining, wind in your hair, and you're cutting crisp stripes. Something deep in your soul is activated, the satisfaction of bringing order to chaos. And when your work is done, you're left with the glorious smell of freshly trimmed grass clippings. But what if we have it all wrong? What if a well-manicured lawn isn't the end-all be-all? What if it's actually harming the local habitat.
12: I ran across this statistic that we have 40 million acres of lawn in this country. Now, I know lawn does not do any of the four things our properties need to do. It's not sequestering carbon, it's not supporting pollinators, it's not supporting a food web, and it's not managing the watershed. So I said, gee, what if we cut that area in half? So we're not going to get rid of lawn, but everybody reduced their lawn by half. That would give us 20 million acres we could restore right at home.
11: From Virginia Humanities, this is With Good Reason. I'm Matt Darrah. Today on the show, the case against lawns. Doug Tallamy is the co-founder of Homegrown National Park. It's a nonprofit that urges property owners to reduce their lawns and plant native plants. He shares all the little things we can do to help restore functioning ecosystems and mitigate the biodiversity crisis. Doug is the T.A. Baker Professor of Agriculture and Natural Resources at the University of Delaware. Doug, you say we're in the midst of a biodiversity crisis. How bad is it?
12: It is worse than people think. It's very bad. We're losing the plants and animals that run the ecosystems that support us on this planet. Just in this country alone, we've lost 3 billion breeding birds in the last 50 years. Got a paper out the other day saying we lost 22% of our butterflies just since the year 2000. Everything that is being measured is declining. We've got global insect decline. You know, if you think about what it takes to make one clutch of chickadees, it takes caterpillars, and it takes thousands of caterpillars, 6,000 to 9,000 caterpillars to get one clutch of a bird that's a third of an ounce to the point where it can leave the nest. So if you lose those caterpillars from your yard, you no longer have a breeding chickadee. The loss of insects, the loss of caterpillars and decomposers and pollinators from our ecosystems means that everything above them is collapsing as well. Two-thirds of Earth's wildlife, and they're really talking about mammals, have already disappeared. I don't have the data on plants, but it's, you know, many thousands of species of plants are endangered or already gone. So it's everywhere, and it really is a crisis.
11: Now, this biodiversity crisis really hit close to home for you. No pun intended. When you bought the property that you currently live on, tell me about that.
12: Yeah, we bought a section of a farm, 10-acre section of a farm that was broken up in the year 2000. And it was an old farm, been farmed almost 300 years. And the last thing they did was mow it for hay. Not sure how many years they did that. But when they sold the property, they took it out of mowing. And when you mow for hay in southeast Pennsylvania, where we live, you're really mowing the rootstocks of all the invasive plants from Asia. Multiflora rose and oriental bittersweet and Japanese honeysuckle and autumn olive and on and on and on. So when you stop mowing, that's what comes back. And we, by the time we actually moved in, we had 10 acres of invasives. You couldn't even walk. So step one, if you're going to restore functioning ecosystems, you've got to get rid of that stuff. But it was that experience, actually, that pointed out to me the seriousness of our invasive plant situation, the fact that our insects don't eat these plants. So right away, you've got the collapse of the food web right there. That all hit home right in my home. And it changed the direction of my research. And I've actually been studying that and talking about that ever since.
11: Yeah, I mean, when I bought my property a few years back, the previous owners had planted wisteria in our backyard, and it was like all overgrown. So like fast forward to now, and it's been 4 years, and I still haven't managed to eradicate it. You know, all of this to say, getting rid of invasive plants isn't for the faint of heart, right? It takes a lot of elbow grease.
12: Yeah, wisteria is a great example of something that's very tough because of its huge root system. So you can cut it back, looks like you've gotten rid of it, but it will come up from that root system for a long time. Same thing with oriental bittersweet, same thing with bamboo, same thing with porcelain berry. I mean, there's so many of them with these huge root systems that they plague you forever.
11: So what are the big changes you've noticed on your property after transforming it into a kind of, you know, haven for native plants?
12: Well, I like to measure the biodiversity that has come back to our property. And we're doing that in two different ways. One is to count the number of bird species that have bred on our property. And we're up to 62 species. That's a good measure of success because they couldn't breed there if there wasn't the food to support them. And the other thing we do is measure the food that supports them, which is moths. And I have been measuring them for, it's probably 9 years now. and I am up to 1,358 species. So yeah, life has returned. And that encourages me because I know it works.
13: I'm picturing your backyard like that Snow White scene in the forest when she's singing in harmony with all the animals.

0: It can be like that, yes.
1: So your experience revitalizing your own property is what kind of gave you the idea to start the Homegrown National Park. Give me the rundown on what that organization's all about.
0: Yes, exactly. Well, I ran across this statistic that we have 40 million acres of lawn in this country. Now, I know lawn does not do any of the four things our properties need to do. It's not sequestering carbon, it's not supporting pollinators, it's not supporting a food web, and it's not managing the watershed. So I said, gee, what if we cut that area in half? So we're not going to get rid of lawn, but everybody reduced their lawn by half. That would give us 20 million acres we could restore right at home. How big is 20 million acres? And I started adding up the acreage of our major national parks. And you can put all of them in there, and it's still less than 20 million acres. So I said, hey, that's enough to create a new national park. It'll be the biggest national park in the country. We're going to do it at home, so we'll call it Homegrown National Park. And I talked about that in my talks for years. But we didn't actually start the organization, homegrownnationalpark.org, a small nonprofit, until I met a woman, Michelle Alfandari, who had just retired from a branding career in Manhattan. And she was a perfect member of what we call the non-choir. She didn't know anything about nature. She didn't care about nature. She lived in Manhattan. But she retired and moved up to Connecticut. And her neighbor urged her to go to one of my talks. And she did. She went. And she came up to me afterwards and she said, you're not reaching your target audience. You only speak to the choir. I said, yeah, it's only the choir that invites me. She said, well, you know, you're not going to accomplish your goal if you don't reach the non-choir. And I said, that takes social media, all kinds of things that I really don't do. And she said, well, I do that. And I think we need to start a nonprofit so that you can reach the millions of people that you're really talking about. So that's how Homegrown National Park came into being. It was my idea, but it was Michelle who made it happen.
1: I get that it's best to plant native plants because they've adapted to the local habitat and are easy to grow. But how do native plants also help mitigate the biodiversity crisis as well?
0: It's not that they're easy to grow. Yeah, they are. But the real reason is that they are the basis of the food web. So all plants are capturing energy from the sun and turning it into simple sugars and carbohydrates, which is, that is the food that supports just about all the animal life on the planet. Well, if you don't get that food to animals, you don't have any animals. And if you don't have animals, you don't have functional ecosystems, then you lose the life support and humans disappear. It's serious stuff. So how do we get that food to particularly our vertebrate animals? That's what insects are doing. Insects are transferring more food from plants to other animals than any other type of plant eater. So if we design landscapes that don't have a lot of insects in them, primarily caterpillars in this part of the world, then you have failed food webs and eventually failed ecosystems. So native plants are very good at sharing the food they have captured and created from the sun with our native insects. That's the tie-in. Our native insects are not adapted to eating the plants from Asia or Europe or South America. And that's because all plants are protecting themselves in a number of different ways, but the primary way is chemically. They've got secondary metabolic compounds in their tissues that make them distasteful to insects that don't have the adaptations to breaking those down. This is why the monarch butterfly can only eat milkweed. If you take milkweeds away, the monarch's not going to start to do well on your wisteria or on hostas or on your English ivy or anything else. Can't eat those things. So there's the native plant tie-in. We've got to use the plants our insects co-evolved with.
1: But of course, not all non-native plants are invasive, right? And lots of non-native plants are, I don't know, absolutely beautiful. So do you have any advice to help us resist the temptation to plant our favorite non-native plants?
0: Well, you're right. Not all non-natives are invasive. All invasives are non-natives, but not all non-natives are invasive. And so many of them are well-behaved. Ginkgos, crepe myrtles, they don't go anywhere. They also don't pass on their energy at all. So I think of them as decorations that we put in our yard. I like to talk about them as if they're statues. So yeah, it's a decoration. But how many statues do you want in your yard? Plants have really important functions. And yes, we can compromise. We can use those favorites that we like as long as they're not invasive. But when they dominate our yard, and right now the typical residential landscape is about 82% non-native, that's dominating. then the system breaks down.
1: Is it okay to plant a few of our favorite non-native plants as long as the garden is mostly native plants?
0: Yeah, we actually did a study, you know, how many plants have to be native for you to have a functional food web? We studied Carolina chickadees, and by we, I mean my grad student, Desiree Narango, in the suburbs of Washington, D.C. So it was one study with one bird in one place, but she came up with a figure of 70%. If 70% of the plant biomass on your property is native, you can have a viable food web. Obviously, the more native biomass, the better. And it's not just native versus non-native. It's productive natives. I could plant a 100% native landscape that supports very little because not all natives are equal in what they support. So another thing we came up with is the concept of keystone plants. Just 14% of our native plants are supporting 90% of the caterpillars that drive that food web. So those are the ones we want to make sure are in our yards. Now, we can have other plants too. We can compromise, but a yard without keystone plants is supporting very little.
1: You know, there are so many plant varieties. It can really seem like the choices are really endless. And to sift through all of that to find the native plants in your area, you know, takes some pretty intentional research. What resources are available to kind of ease that process?
0: Several years ago, we created, it's a section of the National Wildlife Federation website called Native Plant Finder. You go to Native Plant Finder and put in your zip code and the ranked list of the most productive woody and herbaceous plant genera in your county will pop up. So that tool alone makes it very easy for you to pinpoint at the genera of plants that are most productive. Which species you use, now it comes down to personal taste, what's available, what grows in your specific soils, and so on. But it's a very good starting point.
1: You know, the biodiversity crisis is scary and widespread, but it does seem like there's an opportunity here to make an impact, a positive impact, one person at a time.
0: Yeah, because there's a lot of persons out there. What do we have, 330 million people in this country? If everybody took conservation seriously and the little things they can do to help conservation, we really could make a dent in this crisis. The UN has met three times to talk about the global biodiversity crisis, and they're working on resolutions. You know, what are we going to... Of course, we ignore those resolutions. The last meeting, the U.S. didn't even go. We were the only country in the world not to go. So this becomes a grassroots solution. We're not going to depend on top-down regulation to solve this problem. We've got to solve it ourselves. And that empowers us. A lot of people are concerned about the state of the planet. But they figure, you know, what can one person do? Well, you can improve the ecological integrity of the little piece of the earth that you either own or can influence. Obviously, if you own property, that's where you start. If you don't own property, help somebody who does. Help a land conservancy or a park or preserve. They're all underfunded and they're all understaffed and they will love you as a volunteer. So there's something all of us can do. And then we're part of the solution instead of part of the problem. We can see the results. Aldo Leopold said that ecological knowledge means you live in a world full of wounds. Well, we can heal those wounds. So that's the goal. Everybody becomes a wound healer instead of a wound maker. And we feel good about that. We feel good about that.
1: How can people join the Homegrown National Park?
0: And it's very simple. It's free. I didn't mention that. So we're not trying to pull membership away from any other organization. You just go to our website, homegrownnationalpark.org, and register your property on the biodiversity map. And then the amount of area that you're going to be a good steward of. So maybe you really are going to reduce the area of lawn. Maybe you're going to plant an oak tree, the most powerful plant you can put in your yard. But that area is then going to go into our database and your piece of the county in which you live is going to light up with a firefly. And of course, we want to light up the entire country with fireflies.
1: Well, Doug, thanks for sharing your insights on With Good Reason.
0: You're quite welcome.
1: Doug Tallamy is the T.A. Baker Professor of Agriculture and Natural Resources at the University of Delaware and the co-founder of Homegrown National Park. Cory Gardens is the first and only native plant botanical garden in Virginia. It started off as a soapstone quarry. Now it's an environmental gem with a beautiful quarter-mile loop boasting over 500 species of native plants.
2: Hi.
3: Howdy.
2: Nice to meet you.
1: I met up with Devin Floyd in Schuyler, Virginia.
2: Nice to
1: He's the executive director of the Piedmont Discovery Center. which now manages the Quarry Gardens.
2: Yeah, yeah, it's hot. I had to put the hat on.
3: Yeah.
2: So yeah, I don't need to burn my bald spot.
3: Same here, man. Yeah.
1: He took me around the whole property, showing off the quarry pits and the ancient ecosystems he calls lost worlds.
3: First of all, we're in a really strange place because the bedrock is made of soapstone. Basically, what happened was that, you know, the soil here is too shallow and rocky naturally to plow.
0: Right.
3: And then the soapstone breaks down into a magnesium concentrated, like saturated clay. And that stunts plant growth. And it's really horrible for things like flax and wheat and corn and hemp, right? All those historic crops. Mm. And so in the modern world, this landscape doesn't work. It's hard to develop and build a house here without an alternative system. So what you end up with are these large areas over soapstone that are avoided from the development or agricultural standpoint. So they're never plowed. So you've got that ancient old growth soil column. Wow. And all of the organisms that are in it.
2: Wow. Well, take me to one of the restoration areas where you're trying to bring it back.
3: I'm going to show you first one of these old growth patches. It's right here, right in front of you, in the parking lot.
2: Oh, I can see the rocks. Is this soapstone?
3: This is a cousin of soapstone. So the soapstone doesn't, it comes in lots of varieties here. This is a serpentinite. All right, so you're standing here in the middle of what is probably a 3,000 to 10,000-year-old biology. The structure has changed significantly because the stems are temporary. You can cut a tree down like the one behind you there. It's a hybrid between post oak and white oak, and it will resprout. And the natural fire can rip through here and kill it, and it will resprout. So the organism is older than the stem. But here we've got this old soil column, and botanists know because there's weird plants here. There's there's not just one goldenrod species, there's seven. There's not just one thoroughwort, there's eight. So the cool thing is diversity is always really high. This is one of the most species-rich or diverse spots in North America.
2: Really?
3: It's right beneath your feet. And
2: wow.
3: You get 100 to 120 species per 100 square meters.
2: Wow.
3: Which is pretty remarkable.
2: That's wild. To me, it looks like tall grasses that I would never be able to identify.
3: Yeah, I mean, as a botanist, when you look down, you kind of get your mind blown. It does start with that, hey, this kind of looks like, you know, a grassy area.
2: What kind of catches your eyes?
3: Right away, I see small white snake root. This one right here, which is a basophile that loves soapstone and serpentinite bedrock.
2: Hmm. Does it flower?
3: It does. It looks really, you know, quiet right now, and it is, but it makes a bold white cluster.
2: Mm, cool.
3: And if you start looking around, there's not one, two, three, there are thousands. So when it does bloom here, that species, this whole woodland, this savanna remnant is white. What I really see here that is striking, that makes me pause right away, is that there are multiple species per genera. So each type of plant is diversified into lots of different varieties in one spot.
2: I see.
3: That takes a lot of time and sort of stable conditions that all of those plants need for a great amount of time. And all of these plants need mostly full sun. They're old grassland plants. And so when you see that mixed together, it's kind of a window into the past, but also an extraordinary window into the potential for restoration on degraded landscapes, because this is where the wisdom is.
2: That's cool. What do you have to do? What's the process of restoration? Is it just leave it alone, don't touch it? Or, yeah, what's the process?
3: Actually, counterintuitively, that's the worst thing you can do for a system that's adapted to agitation.
2: Interesting.
3: If you leave things alone in Eastern North America, biodiversity goes down. To restore these systems is a significant pile of work that involves a relationship. And if you've ever been in a relationship of any kind,
2: a lot of work.
3: Maybe there's some therapy involved. There's tears.
2: Compromise,
3: right?
2: For sure.
3: There's compromise, that's right. Without losing core values. And if you have that, then you can see ecological renewal, even on the most degraded landscapes. But,
2: sorry, caterpillar.
3: Oh, fast moving one. Hey, buddy.
2: It's a very, very hairy caterpillar, too. Looks like a wild eyebrow.
3: It's a moth caterpillar.
2: Sorry, continue.
3: Yeah, and that was a Eastern Vince lizard about to eat it. And it changed its mind.
2: Yes, I don't.
3: Because of the prickles.
2: Never seen that in Virginia before. I'm from Florida, so we have lizards all over the place, but this looks like a Florida lizard.
3: Oh, yeah. I mean, that's one of the most common lizards in this area on natural landscapes. It's very gregarious. It will often be seeing you, even though you don't see it. They're everywhere.
2: Very cool. Now, this is soapstone, right?
3: Yeah, yeah. So you just walked on soapstone pavers like you do in Fry Spring. We put it on display here at the Overlook. Gives people a really hefty introduction to soapstone. These weigh about 16 tons each.
2: They're massive.
3: And yeah, yeah. They're sort of, you know, this 3 feet wide, five feet by 3 feet by 8 feet, you know, big rocks. And we place these here as a sit spot. But you can also explore these rocks and learn a lot if you're here as a geologist. Yeah. So here's the view.
2: Of course, wow.
3: You can hear the wind. That's one of the sounds here are really special if you're walking here by yourself. We get sort of a consistent bird song, bee buzz, and then breezes like this. And then there's, you know, a stream valley back there. So there's the sounds of water back there. So these quarry pits were excavated to about 90 feet. And then the water table, super deep. So the water, you know, after they were abandoned and filled back up, the pumps were removed and the water filled back up to the water table. So you're looking at the water table, the natural aquifer water table there. That's why it maintains itself. That's actually pristine, you know.
2: That's interesting. And do we know if there's any lagoon monster living in the water?
3: We've looked. last month we had a volunteer crew of underwater archaeologists drop by and do a preliminary transect survey. It's our first archaeological survey here. Was underwater archaeology, and they found very little in the way of objects or monsters. There's artifacts from the middle part of the 20th century, because this was used as a dump after it was abandoned. So some parts of it close to us here, where it's easy to back a truck up to, you'll see, you know, refrigerators and ovens and, you know, chairs and things like that in the very bottom.
2: But these are these loblollies?
3: No, these are, so loblollies not native to this particular location of Virginia. These are Virginia pine. There used to be about 50 of them here. We took them all out except these to mimic the effects of fire that fire would have over about 10 years, just to fast track that process. And you can see what happened.
2: Wow.
3: It's green.
2: Yeah. It's very green. It's very grassy.
3: Really diverse. So this is one of those settings where we're like, okay, we see clues that it's kind of like that spot I just showed you, but there's too much shade. So let's remove that pressure, and bam, it was all dormant and it all just rebounded. Because remember, there used to be a savanna on this ridge top.
2: Oh, wow.
3: And it needs sun. And so if you take the fire off and the human agitation, you get this dark thicket woodland and all of this stuff goes dormant. You just get the pine needles and oak leaves on the ground. You can look at the early French and Spanish explorers, just look at their maps. You'll see words like savanna or grand savanna or deserta arenosa or the plains. So you can look at historic documents. You can look at place names. Grassland, Virginia is one of my favorites. When you get in those older areas that are poorly developed, you kind of get a concentration of the place names. They all kind of start pulling together. But again, they're circumstantial evidence.
2: Yeah, you mentioned all the clues we have, all the evidence we have of the grasslands, of the prairie land here in the central Virginia area. How does that impact the way we think about conserving or stewarding this land here in central Virginia?
3: Well, it gives us a completely different narrative. You know, in the mind's eye, we all hold these dark virgin forests stretching from the Atlantic to the Mississippi, that narrative, right? And that narrative is quickly undone by all of those lines of evidence. So we have a new story. And we also realize that 95% of that old savanna landscape has been destroyed. When the settlers moved in, these were open spaces. They were the easiest ones to cultivate.
2: Mm.
3: They didn't need to take down trees.
2: Oh, yeah.
3: They were destroyed first. And we did also cut down the massive forests that were in the region. So what this does is it gives us our really the most diverse systems in Virginia, the rarest ones. Oh, and guess what? They're the ones that the pollinators that we all love associate with. If you're going to support monarchs, what do you plant? Savanna species. Bumblebees, they all need that open space. The birds that have declined the most in North America, probably globally, are grassland-affiliated birds.
2: Hmm.
3: So it brings to the front both the time-sensitive nature of the problem, because no one can see these things. They're easy to destroy. They get destroyed every day.
2: Right.
3: They're tiny. They've been pressed to the margins, you know, back to the forgotten edges, squeezed almost to nothing. Some of these patches are the size of a living room.
2: Hmm.
3: So there's urgency. They're tiny, which means they're at risk. So for modern conservation, education is so critical. We've got to get the word out to the general public that Eastern North America has always hosted a menagerie of forests, wetlands, and grasslands. And the grasslands were tremendously diverse and very widespread. If we can do that, maybe people will care. But, you know, honestly, all you have to do is take people to see an old growth grassland remnant. You can step in with a group of people and you don't have to say anything. It talks. They're like, oh, okay, I see. There's purple as far as the eye can see, that kind of thing.
4: Devin Floyd is the executive director of the Piedmont Discovery Center. With Good Reason is produced by Virginia Humanities, which acknowledges the Monacan Nation, the original people of land and waters of our home in Charlottesville, Virginia. 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
8: Governor Mike Braun announced this week he would end some of the state's goals that contracts be given to women and minority-owned businesses. As Ben Thorpe reports, the decision comes after Attorney General Todd Rokita released an opinion that the practice is unconstitutional.
9: Since 1983, the state has had goals to award women and minority-owned businesses a certain number of contracts every year. Attorney General Todd Rokita says that law was discriminatory.
10: Caucasian people have less of an opportunity, right? Because you're giving preferential treatment to women or based on gender or race. So it has to be an even playing field.
9: Braun is expected to announce a small business initiative based on merit to replace existing programs. Democrats have opposed the move and wonder whether the governor has the authority to undo programs without legislative approval.
8: So will this decision bring contract equity? It's the first question for our Indiana Week in Review panel. Democrat, Robin Winston. Republican, Mike O'Brien. Ebony Chappelle, Director of Brand and Community Strategy at Free Press Indiana. And Lindsay Ardoti, Editor-in-Chief at Free Press Indiana News. I'm Jill Sheridan, Managing Editor at WFYI. So, Robin, is this a needed change in Indiana?
11: No, I don't think it's a needed change at all, particularly announcing it during Black Expo. I think that there could have been a better time to do this. I don't like when government makes decisions and then doesn't have the answer right away. The Attorney General led by saying that it discriminates against Caucasians. The fact of the matter is there are a lot of Caucasian female business owners that are part of that. Just today, they announced an incentive for entrepreneurship in the state. A lot of those firms are run by entrepreneurs. They're startup firms that have done that. This was done in 1983 by a Republican General Assembly, Republican governor, and now we want to roll that back. I don't think it needs to be rolled back. I do think there could be some things done to tweak it, like we've done in other communities where you get an inducement to locate your business in a targeted area that might be distressed. That might be something that should be considered, but just to come in with a cleaver and end it. You can't even go to the website today to find the firms on there.
8: We had linked to it as well. And this does come on, you know, the heels of the governor announcing it into all DEI initiatives. But this has been, as Robin mentioned, state law since the 1980s. And it's just a goal. It's not a requirement anyway. So why put so much?
12: Well, I mean, it is a goal, but it's also, one, I like your idea about incentivizing distressed areas. It's a goal, but we do a lot of this work at my firm. We're helping companies put bid packages together for state services or, you know, selling things to state government. And there are benefits in that bid process to prior to this. That's last week.
8: Well.
12: to have a woman-owned business or a minority-owned business, veteran-owned business, and you would get an advantage to that. So, I mean, it was a goal that it was an aspirational goal, of course, but it was also like it had real consequences. But long ago, the state stopped. We used to audit that, and we as a state used to audit that, and keep track of, okay, a major contractor came in, a prime contractor came in to provide a service to government. Here's their WBE. Here's what they commit to spend with that firm. Here's their MBE. Here's what they commit to spend that firm. And then we would go check through the course of the state would go check through the course of the contract to make sure that those benchmarks were being set. We got rid of that years ago. So the accounting for the it's not what it was in 1983. I struggle with it because that's not a great look. But I get the argument. I get the argument too. And most of the time, these aren't startups. These are multi-million dollar corporations that have strategically put a woman in an ownership position in certain situations, or a minority in ownership in situations to gain that advantage. So there is a little bit of like gamesmanship in the bidding process and how state government has procured things under this process over time. So it's not quite what it was, but I did appreciate the aspirational goal that the state has had now for 40 years.
8: Well,
12: over 40 years.
8: Ebony, I mean, the AG is saying that this is about opportunity, and it is true that, you know, some in the state have greater opportunity than others, and this, many people are saying, sets that opportunity back for women and minorities.
2: It certainly does, and I think it is important in this conversation to dispel a myth that is being perpetuated, and that is that white men are somehow at a disadvantage. As a result of this, he's doing great. So many are doing great. And the fact of the matter is that white men are not the only people capable of doing business in this state. And furthermore, a lot of the business that's being done in this state is being done in collaboration with these women and minority-owned enterprises. So if you look at the state's fiscal report from the end of fiscal year 2026, two of the firms that are most highest paid, Built Westville, which is building the new correctional facility, is being paid $34.5 million from the state. They have committed to 77% minority-owned businesses and 5% for women-owned businesses in sharing that wealth. Regal Inc., a firm out of Texas, has gone so far as to, on some of their projects, commit to a 30% spend with these women and minority-owned businesses. And these spends are coming in as subcontractors, so there's this big project that needs to be done. We need somebody to handle financing. We need to buy tissue paper and soap, and we need HR services, and we need somebody to help us build this thing. So the undoing of this is going to be extremely messy. And I fear that we are halting the progress of multi-million dollar projects to prove an arbitrary point. To Mike's point, they're not even tracking it. So how can we justify numerically that one group is being disadvantaged over another?
13: Lindsay, welcome back to the show.
14: Thank
13: as
14: you.
13: Well, in your new role. But we're hearing a lot, you know, about undoing, and this is the AG saying, you know, an unconstitutional law that is on the books. Is this something you think lawmakers will take a look at and try to address now?
14: Well, it's interesting because the Attorney General even said it this week, coming out with that, and the governor taking action, that they've asked the State House to take action, and they haven't. So, you know, are they going to now take action to kind of put into law what the governor is already now saying he's going to do? You know, we'll see what happens when the session starts in January. But I think even before that, we could end up seeing a lawsuit over this, because this is the governor effectively saying, I know that's law, I'm just not going to follow that law because my attorney general has now issued this advisory opinion, and I'm just going to go with that. So it's an interesting situation. And the other thing I would just point out with all of this is that it was a goal. It wasn't, you know, you must do it. And the goals were not that high. It was like 8% for minority business and 10% for women-owned businesses. So it's not as if minorities and women were getting 100% of the contracts or 75% of the contracts. You know, these goals were pretty low numbers.
13: Yeah, and I've seen a lot of people with feedback on this issue this week. Well, also this week, Indiana is ending the 2026 fiscal year with a budget surplus of about $1.86 billion. That's an increase of about 174% from last year. Caroline Beck has more.
15: Governor Mike Braun attributes this surplus to running state government more efficiently. He says it gives the state more flexibility on where to spend dollars in the upcoming budget session.
16: It gives us the option on difficult places like infrastructure, reining in health care costs, early childhood learning, to invest, give some relief to taxpayers.
15: But Democrats like Representative Ed Delaney say the state is ignoring the larger problem of losing $2 billion in federal funds this fiscal year.
17: Are we going to cover those losses? What we're doing is doubling down. Uncle Sam cuts Medicaid, we cut it further.
15: The state is ending the year with almost $4 billion in reserves as collections have increased and state spending cuts have mounted.
13: So, Mike, how do we get so much money?
12: Well, it's a number of factors. I mean, one, if you rewind to the last budget session, that last forecast predicted we were going to lose over $2 billion in revenue over the biennium. Because in that snapshot in time, what was happening at the time was when Trump was putting heavy tariffs in place, the Dow was down 5,000 or 6,000 points. And it looked like we were heading towards a recession. And so they downgraded the revenue forecast, which never materialized. So the $2.5 billion that we were going to lose never went away. And remember, during the reason that Governor Braun and at the federal level, both parties are focused on affordability, because when inflation is high, the government benefits. Mm-hmm. Because you're paying more in sales tax, you're paying more in income tax. And so those are the dynamics at play. It reminds me of 2023 for different reasons. We had a lot of COVID money coming into the state. Mm-hmm. We had over $5 billion surplus. Mm-hmm. And it really almost became to Ed Delaney's point, it almost became like a political liability. It was like they couldn't spend money fast.
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1: But yeah, I mean, those are all the factors that have led to kind of this largesse of state government.
2: And Robin, we are hearing, you know, Democrats say that, you know, well, let's spend now on many needed things, childcare, education. Is that something that they should consider going into the next session?
3: Well, you led by saying the end of the year with so many things. The end of the year with 200 less daycare centers. The end of the year with vouchers being curtailed for childcare. The end of the year with 45 or 50 schools going out for referenda to get additional tax dollars. The end of the year with people paying more for their green egg when they get it, or their lawn furniture because of sales taxes. So I think if you look at the affordability index, yeah, you got $1.86 billion, but at what price was that done? Are people going to be able to afford the fact that we have such a large surplus?
1: We probably cut the green egg out of the budget.
3: Okay, we can probably do that.
1: Hold off on the green egg.
3: Unless Diego buys one.
2: Well, Lindsay, also, though, you know, we know that we have some of these reserves now because of all the spending cuts that have happened this past year, including Medicaid, you know. Is that something that we should consider moving into the next session?
4: Democrats certainly want that to be so. And you know, we've already heard they want that money to be spent now.
2: Right.
4: Because the thing about waiting until the next session is, and waiting until the next budget, that goes into effect next July. So you're looking at a year from now that money would be being spent on some of these things. And that's assuming, you know, we're supporting programs that already exist, right? What if they put money into a new program? Well, then you got to create that program and create guardrails around it and set it up. And so then you're talking about even longer amount of time before the money's being spent. And at that point, we could have a new forecast that might not look as rosy. So
2: that's something to consider. And, you know, with the forecast, though, Indiana lawmakers often do like to hold on to that rainy day fund money, and something that we hear so much about. Is this a time maybe to stretch it a little bit, though?
5: I think it is a time to stretch it. Honestly, I think if you talk to most Hoosiers who have been impacted by, we talked about the budget cuts, asking departments to cut their, or restrict their spending, rather was the language, by 5%. Mm-hmm. So you're thinking about like the Department of Child Services and places like that. Getting prepped for today, I was reminded of a book that I read a few years ago called We Should All Be Millionaires. The title is a little bit trite, but one of the things that the writer, her name's Rachel Rogers, points out is the difference between a million-dollar decision, which is thinking with a growth mindset, versus a broke, word I cannot say on the radio, decision. That is saving money in the short term, but negatively impacting your long term. Mm. And I think that's something to consider. I think most Hoosiers would appreciate to have some things invested, especially in early childhood education, Medicaid, some of the areas where they're really being pinched right now.
2: Well, it's now time for viewer feedback. Every week we pose an unscientific online poll question. This week's question, since there is more money in the reserve, should the state increase funding for needed programs, including education and childcare? Vote yes or no. Last question posed to viewers, do you think the governor should be directly involved in energy rate change decisions? 36% answering yes and 64% saying no. If you would like to take part in the poll, go to wfyi.org/IWIR and look for the poll. An Indiana Republican has been holding town halls across the state, pitching his plan to end property taxes. As Ben Thorpe reports, a tax on property would be replaced with a 7% tax on services.
6: Representative J.D. Prescott's plan would put a new service tax on things like haircuts and oil changes. He said that tax would effectively replace the money generated from property taxes. Speaking at a town hall in Pike Township, Prescott says he believes too many are exempted from property taxes under current law. Changing to a service tax would solve that problem.
7: You're moving from a system that ends up shrinking your assessed valuation base. Those that pay the property taxes pay a larger share of the burden year over year, to a system where everybody pays based on affordability. So moving to from a wealth-based tax to a consumption-based tax.
6: The effort to eliminate property taxes has seen growing traction in Indiana. It was recently added to the platform of the state's Republican Party.
2: So, Lindsay, is this plan feasible for Indiana?
4: Well, Representative Prescott would certainly like to think so. And he does, you know, have a plan with the tax on services to replace the

0: revenue for it. But a policy, you know, this massive change in Indiana, you know, he's introduced a bill a couple times. It hasn't gotten hearings. So, you know, certainly he'll introduce a bill again this year. But are we going to see that come to fruition? I'm skeptical. You know, I think maybe there's a little bit more support for it, but I think even people who are saying, yeah, I don't want property taxes, sounds like a great idea, are also saying, well, that's not actually feasible, though, because we do need money to fund state government services.
1: Well, we are hearing, you know, that more members of the Republican Party are making this a priority in their platform for the upcoming session and now.
2: Well, look, I mean, this is the first time this has come up. It's been, you know, when we originally did kind of in the modern era a major property tax overhaul in 2008, there was a push for the elimination of property taxes, at least for people that already paid their home off, or there was an argument there. It was also looked at skeptically because you couldn't pay for it. And at least, you know, so give JD some credit here that he's actually like, here's how you pay for it. And it's not without controversy how to pay for it when you're putting a tax on people that have never paid one. Mm-hmm. That idea is not even novel, though. Representative Tim Brown, the former Ways and Means chairman, was long an advocate for balancing out the tax code that would require a sales tax on services. And politically, it's difficult, but at least he's out there pitching a plan where the math might work. You know, or there's at least a recognition that, like, we can't just rhetorically eliminate your property taxes. We got to raise your taxes over here. And that's what we did in 2008. We raised the sales tax, offset the 1-3% caps on property taxes, and that's how we made the math work. So, you know, credit where credit's due. At least he's coming up with at least being honest about the fact that we're going to have to raise taxes if we're going to eliminate property taxes, which is what nobody else has been willing to do in the last, like, 12 months when we've been talking about it.
1: Well, Robin, if we are, you know, raising one tax and letting go of another, you know, I've heard people worried about where that new tax might land and who that new tax might impact the most. So,
3: well, it's going to impact people to get a haircut, pay their taxes, go see a CPA, go do all lobbyist. The things that are, you know, lobbyist, which will be hard getting that passed. So the bottom line is that the guy is gutsy enough to go out and do his meetings. I mean, he went to Glendale Mall in Washington Township. He went to Pike Township. So they can't say that he isn't trying to be transparent. But I'm more concerned about, you know, schools now are going to be in competition for students. So now we're going to turn them into recruitment things. I'm concerned about the instability of it. We simply can't take any more instability in finances for schools and for government than we already have.
1: I mean, other states are doing this, Ebony, and we have seen, you know, some success, I guess, across the board.
4: Yeah, varying levels of success, for sure. I think that, you know, Hoosiers who have experienced issues with their property taxes getting higher year over year would welcome some relief. But I do question the methodology of the things that we're taxing, because if a haircut or an oil change or legal services are too expensive, people that can't afford them are simply not going to be purchasing them anymore. So relying on that as the sole driver of where we're gonna get this money from, I think is challenging, and I share the skepticism in how exactly that's gonna work. I think something that would be more beneficial is what you were saying, that's already been done before. So doing a balance of what that looks like between property taxes and sales taxes, I think would be a better route to explore.
1: Well, we do already have one of the highest sales taxes. Is that not true?
2: Yeah, but you could pick off one thing and go, look, we have the highest sales taxes in the country. And it's like, okay, we also have, like, really low property taxes. You know, we also have capped property taxes. So it's not really an apples to apples comparison. Illinois, for example, has not only statewide sales tax, they have county based sales tax, they have community based sales taxes. You know, so if you just compare, like, it's not apples to apples. You got to take the whole tax picture into account if you're going to start comparing these things.
1: Well, lawmakers will be having a lot of fun next session then. A new nuclear readiness program aims to prepare communities interested in nuclear power. As Ben Thorpe reports, officials say part of the effort is to bring more energy to the grid.
5: State officials, including Governor Mike Braun and Energy Secretary Suzanne Javorowsky, announced the new program at a forum about the future of nuclear energy and artificial intelligence. Javorowsky says the vision is to bring both data centers and nuclear energy to select communities that have shown interest.
6: This is what we want to do so that these hubs are placed in local areas where they want them, they're celebrated, and they can thrive and bring the jobs, prosperity, and energy security to our state.
5: Jeverowski says it's part of Indiana's all-of-the-above approach to bringing more energy to the grid. State officials also say the readiness program will reduce risk for developers by ensuring communities are open to nuclear investment before projects move forward.
1: So, Ebony, do you think communities are ready and willing to accept nuclear?
4: I think that it will be an uphill battle. Based on the responses that we've seen across the state from the building of data centers, which is driving this trend toward embracing nuclear power, the more AI-powered data centers that we need, they need more energy, so people are looking for opportunities to bring more energy to the grid. And nuclear is known for having clean emissions, for having like a smaller footprint compared to other energy sources. However, it doesn't come without its issues. You have a place like Minnesota who has banned nuclear power from new nuclear power plants from being built for over 30 years. Now they're entering into a study to see whether or not they can bring it. But the issue is, what do we do with the radioactive waste? What do we do with the storing of the nuclear waste? People are savvy and they're paying attention to these things. So I don't think this is just going to be an easy, everybody jumps on board. I look through the plan and a lot of it has to do with community engagement, which I find very interesting. So it's like, what kind of messaging goes along with this that is supposed to prepare people or make them feel like they want to embrace this more? So
1: that's a key point of the plan, Lindsay, is to make sure that communities are aware and are interested before we even consider, you know, that community for a nuclear power plant. Does that make sense? Is that smart?
0: Yeah, I think so. And I'm curious to see, you know, which communities end up being interested in it. You know, I think everybody is looking for a way to lower energy costs, right? Like, we've heard a lot about this at FPI News already, that like it is one of the top concerns people have, especially related to data centers. Mm-hmm. And this is almost like it is directly tied to getting energy for data centers. And so it's all kind of like wrapped up in this controversial issue that people have a lot of feelings about. And to Ebony's point, people are paying attention to it. And so I don't think it's going to be as easy as telling a community, look, this new investment's coming and everyone's going to raise their hand and want it, because I think people are questioning things more.
1: Well, we have seen, as Ebony mentioned, such a pushback from many communities on these data centers. And as they are tied together, you know, do you expect we'll see the state legislatures, you know, make more effort to make bringing nuclear easier?
3: I don't know who wants it in their backyard. I mean, you know, they did Marble Hill 40 years ago down near Madison. Still a big concrete slab. Nothing moved forward on that. There have been disasters when you've had nuclear power. They generate a lot of water, a lot of water needs. If you think the LEAP project needs a lot of water, look at what nuclear plants are going to need. But we've abandoned, if you go to Fowler, look at all the windmills we have. Look at the solar that we could use. Both of these things are very passive forms. Then they're very clean, and they've already been on the scale in Indiana. We had to expand more to that.
1: Well, real quick, Mike, though, I do want you to weigh in as well. You know, this is something that the governor has said is a priority.
2: We've got to grow up as a state, whether it's water policy, energy policy, and this cannot be town by town making these, calling these shots. So getting community engagement, cool, for data centers or whatever. Whatever it is, whatever people are foaming at the mouth about, we cannot let local BZAs and local town councils and the people who are waving pitchforks decide statewide energy policy. Mm-hmm. We have got to grow up and say, these are important things that need to happen that people need. Data center or no data center, we're going to need more power. Mm. Like, don't build another one. We need 50% more of the natural gas that we have right now in the next 25 years.
4: So is your community signing up first?
2: No, I'm saying take it out of the community's hand. The community doesn't get to decide.
4: Got it.
2: The state gets to decide what our statewide water policy is, our statewide energy policy is, where we're putting massive investment, billions of dollars in investment.
1: Scratch the surface this year. I'm sure next session we'll hear a lot about it. And that is the Indiana Week in Review for this week. Our panel has been Democrat Robin Winston, Republican Mike O'Brien, Ebony Chappell, Director of Brand and Community Strategy at Free Press Indiana, and Lindsay Erdody, Editor-in-Chief at Free Press Indiana News. You can find Indiana Week in Review's podcast and episodes at wfyi.org/IWIR or on the PBS app. I'm Jill Sheridan, managing editor at WFYI. Join us next time, because a lot can happen in an Indiana week.

Look around the room you're in right now. You think you're sitting in your living room, but you're not. You're sitting in a museum, and nobody curated it. Every object in here is the end of a

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1: Weekend Edition, WFYI Public Radio. 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
4: I'm Windsor Johnston with these headlines. The United States and Iran are exchanging new strikes as their fight over the Strait of Hormuz intensifies. American forces hit Iranian surveillance sites, underground weapon storage, and maritime capabilities early today. Tehran retaliated with strikes reported from Kuwait, Jordan, and Iraq. Millions of people across the Great Lakes, Northeast, and Mid-Atlantic are facing another day of unhealthy air from wildfires burning in Minnesota and Canada. Air quality alerts are expected to remain in effect through today. First responders in Texas are again rescuing people trapped by rising floodwaters after another round of heavy rain. At least two people have died in the floods. I'm Windsor Johnston, NPR News in Washington.

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1: Weekend edition on this Saturday on WFYI Public Radio. Good morning, I'm Russ Maloney. We'll get to hear a preview of the Cumberland Blues Concert Series, plus a tribute to musician Jimmy Morello on tonight's Blues House Party with host Matthew Soucy. Again, that's this evening, 7 to 9, WFYI Public Radio. 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
3: I'm Windsor Johnston with these headlines. Fighting between the United States and Iran is escalating around the Strait of Hormuz. U.S. forces struck Iranian military and maritime targets early today, including surveillance facilities and underground weapon sites. Iran responded with attacks reported in Kuwait, Jordan, and Iraq. Wildfire smoke is again pushing air pollution to unhealthy levels across a large part of the country. Millions of people from the Great Lakes through the Northeast and Mid-Atlantic are under air quality alerts because of fires in Minnesota and Canada. More heavy rain is triggering new flooding and rescues across Texas. At least 2 people have died and nearly 600 have been taken to shelter. I'm Windsor Johnston, NPR News in Washington.

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5: You're listening to the Moth Radio Hour from PRX. I'm Samuel James. We all know that high school years can be strange and nerve-wracking, and that's what Annie Lynn told us about at a story slam we produced at the Miracle Theater in Washington, D.C., where we partner with local public radio station WAMU. 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
6: As I prepared to enter high school, my mom introduced a new rule. I would have to call her Mrs. Hoblet. And even though I threw a huge fuss about calling her by her teacher name, it turned out that this was not the most difficult part of our mother-daughter-student-teacher relationship that we were going to have to navigate. I was a highly dramatic teenager who just wanted to fall in love, and she was a stoic Norwegian-American teacher who just wanted her students to love grammar. And she laid out some pretty strict rules at the beginning. You know, she was not going to pull any strings for me. This was not going to be like the drama teacher who cast her daughter in, as the lead in every play. No resentment there. But, and I didn't really want her to or need her to because I was a super goody-goody rule follower. So she didn't really need to do anything for me to get along in high school. The one exception that she did make was that she bumped me up on the list for driver's ed. Not because she wanted me to get my license any earlier. You can drive in Montana at age 15. But she wanted to make sure that I learned how to drive on the icy Montana winter roads. But then things got a little more blurry when she actually became my teacher. It turned out that her omnipresence had a bit of an effect on my romantic life. And so when I first had her as a teacher my sophomore year for English, and I started to scheme about how she could be useful in more ways than just teaching me how to write, which she was very well known for being.
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4: For years, David dreamed of walking his daughter down the aisle. Dreamed of holding her hand on the big day. The father-daughter dance, the tears, the pictures, all of it. All of it. And one day before the wedding, Hurricane Helene hit. Roads closed, highways destroyed, power out. David was 30 miles away. Absolutely no way through, but David had made his little girl a promise. So David started walking. Snap Judgments, All Systems Down, proudly presents Father of the Bride. Right after this short break, Snappers,

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0: We're gonna take a trip right now. Like we always do about this time.
1: This is a journey into sound. Break it
2: down. I'm Kyle Long, and you're listening to Cultural Manifesto. On this week's show, I'll speak with the internationally acclaimed pianist, composer, educator, and author, Monika Herzig. Born in Germany and based in Bloomington, Indiana, Monika has become one of Indiana's most influential voices in contemporary jazz. Her recordings have topped jazz radio charts, and she's received numerous honors recognizing her artistic achievements and commitment to jazz education. And Monika has gained international recognition through her project Shiros, advocating for women in jazz. Monika is also an accomplished author whose books include Experiencing Chick Corea, A Listener's Companion, and David Baker, A Legacy in Music. Her latest album, Transparent, is among the most personal works of her career, inspired by her family's experience raising a transgender child.
3: It's in response to this rising wave of transphobia that we see that's just pointing in the wrong direction.
2: Monika Herzig will join me in a moment to discuss Transparent. But first, let's hear a track from the album. This is Invincible.

0: That was the Bloomington, Indiana-based pianist, composer, bandleader, educator, and author, Monika Herzig, with Invincible, off her latest album, Transparent. I spoke with Monika earlier this year. Let's join our conversation. Monika, thank you so much for taking time to join me today to tell our listeners about your new album, Transparent.
1: Well, there's a lot to tell about, but it's a Jazz Road Creative Residency project, and that's a great honor to receive that support. So we applied last spring and received it, and, you know, it's in response to this rising wave of transphobia that we see that's just not justified and pointing in the wrong direction. So I thought, what do I have? Music. And what's my concern being a mom and seeing, you know, this is dangerous and this is wrong. So I was gathering other parents and just listening to their stories and concerns, and there were some themes that evolved, and so I locked myself in the studio, and put the themes on the piano, and wrote this suite of music, and then we recorded it. So that was last summer in August, and it came out in March. We celebrated in January in Bloomington with two shows, and that actually had the performance art of my kid, who is a circus artist, too, along with it, which was pretty cool. And I was debating long and hard how I shared with the world, you know, how open I'm going to be about saying what it's about or not, or is it dangerous to say that, or am I going to be in trouble? And then I finally decided, you know, if I don't say anything, then I'm part of the problem too. I mean, what's the purpose then? So there it is, and it's out right now in the radio world too, and, you know, it's super exciting. It's been out 5 weeks, and it jumped to number four this week on the jazz radio charts, and that's, I think, a message too, you know, that people really play it and spin it and say, hey, you got to hear this. So, yeah, that's the story behind it.
0: You just gave us a really concise overview of the record, and I did want to ask you some more pointed questions about it. And if it wasn't obvious, the title of the record is a play on words, transparent, transparent. You are the parent of a trans child. You mentioned that you felt moved to say something about this issue because of the rising transphobia in the country and because of the anti-trans legislation that we're seeing at the state and national level. Could you just maybe give us a little more in-depth insight into kind of what your thinking was and how you went about, you know, interpreting all these feelings you had into musical compositions on this record?
1: So, yeah, you're right about the legislation. I mean, that was something that just hit me and hit us personally, too. And I was like, why? What's the passport problems here? Are we suddenly facing and other things? So when I listen to the parents and the other stories, it's, you know, those are our kids, and they're finding their path like everybody else. You know, you just have to figure out who you are, and some are this, and some are this, and some are this. And in 1% of the population, the genes that are pulled that tell you what gender you are, they just are turned around. And as long as you don't look like what your brain tells you, you'll always be in a sort of state that doesn't work. So we just saw these kids blossoming and finding themselves, and this finger pointing is just not justified. So my purpose was to say, put this music together and say, hey, you know, look, this is families and this is families, and this is not the direction to look at right now. There's other things, and this is a distraction. So beware. Don't fall into the trap. Look where the real issues are.
0: Monika, you mentioned talking to other parents of trans children. In addition to being an extraordinary musician, you're also an accomplished academic, and you approached this project in an academic way. You did focus groups with parents and had formal discussions. Tell us about that aspect of creating this work.
1: So I love that part. And, you know, not that, yeah, and there was a lot of people that I knew anyway, friends and fellow musicians. So, for example, Ted Nash, who plays on the album, is a fellow, and Joe Don, who plays on the album, is a fellow. And so just sitting down and exchanging, it was cathartic. I mean, it was a really great thing to do. And I've went back to the recordings now a few times, to those moments that we just had very, very deep and important conversations. And thanks for reminding me that I'm an academic. So I've had this really nice journal about this whole thing. I'm going to see how I can put this out to the world and have this part a little broader presented to.
0: I want to go ahead and play a track off the record now, Monica, and wanted to get your thoughts. The majority of the album is instrumental, and you do hear some of these themes in the music, I think, in different ways. I'm going to play the track Melody Erased, which features a spoken word narrative in the track. And the piece ends with you saying, "Leave my kid alone," which, you know, really struck an emotional nerve when I heard it for the first time. Tell me about that piece and your decision to include some of these spoken word phrases and this narrative on the piece.
1: I think that's one of the most powerful ones too. It kind of goes through this journey of ups and downs and crazy parts, and it had this really strong vamp, and I just thought, you know, this is the time where we can really put these themes in words. I didn't want to make an album with words. You know, the moment you put words on music, then you just put the thoughts in a different directions and you put it to that level. So I wanted the music to work on this deeper level of just whatever nerve it strikes for you. That's what it's supposed to say. But this one at the end, I'm sharing the themes, and the meaning of it is, you know, my kid's name, it started out with a melody. So, and this is the journey that you go through as a parent, because they change names and they pick the name, and it's a tricky thing, you know, you pick that name for a reason, and then you're supposed to forget all about it and start from scratch. And I think in another track in Etch a Sketch, you hear to start from scratch with the with the modem sound, but it's a tricky process. So in this one, you know, this has all of that in it: that name change, start all over, and this is the journey. This is what we go through.
0: Yeah, we'll hear that track now. This is Monica Herzig with Melody Erased.

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0: I'm Holly Summers at WFYI. Thanks for being here for Cultural Manifesto today. We'll be right back with more. I hope you love hearing from local artists as much as we do. Speaking of which, we're super thrilled for our small studio friends, Pat and the Pissers, for opening up for that Jack White show this Tuesday. You can bet that a bunch of us superfans will be there.
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3: I'm Kyle Long, and you're listening to Cultural Manifesto. We just heard Melody Erased by Monica Herzig off her new album, Transparent. And Monica, you have a great band on this record. We heard them on that track. Do you want to say anything about some of the musicians you're playing with on this record?
4: Mm-hmm, I do. Right, I'm trying to think about the last track on Melody Erased. That was actually Tom Clark playing saxophone, who is a long, long, long time collaborator. You know, we went to school together in the 90s, so... And then Jeremy Allen on bass is also a longtime collaborator. He was my freshman trombonist in the Soul Review in the 90s. But he became one of the leading bassists there are in the area. He was actually also the acting dean of the music school in Bloomington for a while. Very accomplished player. The drummer, Karina Collis, is one of my favorite people in the world. She played with us. So she has a degree from Berkeley. She lived in New York for a long time. She's originally from Mexico, and she played with us with the Shiros in 2020 when we went on tour and started off, and in the middle realized, I think we have to go in different directions. That was middle of March 2020. And she was trying to decide, should I go back to New York to my apartment or should I go see my family in Mexico? And she flew back to Mexico, and it took us up to that recording last summer that I saw her again, that we got back together. But I still think she's one of the best drummers, period, there are. And on guitar, I got my trusted husband. He's obviously another Transparent, so he'll have to be there. Ted Nash is lead alto emeritus of the Lincoln Center Jazz Orchestra. He just passed it on to Alexa Tarantino, but I got to meet him years ago, and he has a beautiful album out there with different testimonials, and there's a track that's called Dear Dad, and he took the letter that his son wrote him where he explained what he needed and wanted to do and put it over orchestral music. And it's and the letter is read by his kid to that music. It was just a heart-wrenching track. So, and I knew him since several years. And when I told him about it, he said, yeah, I'm whatever you want me to do, I'm part of the project. And Joe Donnelly is a great, not just great musician, but he's also a band director here in Bloomington. And how he changes the lives here of a lot of kids is pretty unbelievable. He's one of the most dedicated teachers and writes music for them. And he said, you know, we had a demand from above that if we have a kid in school that wants to change a name or anything, we have to let the administration know. And he said, I just told everybody, I'm not going to do that. You can fire me, you can do that, but I will not turn a kid in just because they want to be named different. I thought that was so brave. And he's a fellow Transparent too. So,
3: Monica, you referenced the track Etch-A-Sketch a moment ago with the dial-up modem sound in it. I'm going to play that track next. Anything you want to say about this piece before we listen in? Yeah, what does that symbolize, that old school modem?
4: Right, right. So that was actually, that came up in one of the conversations, one of the fellow parents said, you know, our kids are, they're like the old game, the Etch a Sketch. You draw something and, you know, when you realize, oh, you want something new, you just shake it up and start new. And I thought that was such a great image. So I just had I wrote a bunch of different melody lines and then a list of directions to everybody said, okay, you can pick a melody, you can play it, or you cannot play it, but you can play it. And then somebody else joins in and somebody else joins in, pick a melody, play it on top, or alter it. And once we're all together, you know, somebody has to give a cue and it's to shake it all up and you start all over. And, you know, for the starting all over, when we mixed it, we thought, what's a sound that everybody associates with starting all over? And that old modem sound came to mind. So, but it's a great thing. And we love to do it live too. So actually people like etch a sketch and then we'll shake it all up and we'll start over.
3: It's very nostalgic hearing that sound. I hadn't heard it for a while. We'll listen to that track now. This is Monica Herzig with Etch a Sketch.

0: I'm Kyle Long, and you're listening to Cultural Manifesto. We just heard Etch-A-Sketch off the new album Transparent from Monica Herzig. Monica is my guest this week. And Monica, you know, this is a unique album. The theme of this album is very unique. I'm curious what sort of response you're hearing. I know you just put it out into the world, but are you hearing feedback yet about the record?
1: Mm-hmm. So, I mean, as I said, from the radio world, it's just really, really, really heartwarming that it's being spun a lot. From people, they love the music, the release parties. We have really great response. People really came up and we talked. And what I also make clear is that for this album, I'm giving part of the proceeds to two of the organizations here to support that. Musically, I'm pretty proud of it. You know, it's a privilege when you get to go into a studio for a few weeks and all you do from morning till evening is you write music and do that. And it shows, I want to say, you know, if you really focus on this and you think about it and you put this and you put your emotions in. So far the feedback is great. I'm trying to put together some release parties this fall, release tours this fall. That's in general a tricky thing right now, but it's moving.
0: You mentioned you created this album because you felt you needed to speak up on this issue. Did you go into this hoping that listeners would take anything from this? Did you have any hope for the person receiving this music, how they might interpret this and how it might affect them?
1: The biggest hope is to realize, okay, I'm touched by this music. I see all these people. There's you and me and nobody else. And let's get together. So meaning what I hope is bridging this great divide of you either or, and you belong to this and you belong to this, and I'm going to point fingers at the others. So we really need to stop doing that, because, you know, we function as human beings, we function as groups, and if we divide it, we get weakened up. So we just have to realize. So my hope is that we all just come together, and this is kind of healing, and yeah. And telling you, hey, it's bones. Once all the flesh and the stuff falls off, our skeletons are going to look exactly the same, and nobody's going to tell who you were and what you believe in and what your skin color is.
0: In the liner notes, I think the album was described sort of as a musical family portrait, right? Mm-hmm. I'm curious how your child felt about this concept and the development of this album. Did you get any feedback from your kid?
1: So initially when I had the idea, you know, I wanted just to raise awareness, and he said, you know, kind of leave me out. I don't want like people pointing fingers and having any trolls on my Instagram. And that kind of hit me. And I thought, you know, I can't speak for others. I have to tell my own stories. And that was a really big revelation. But then, you know, once the music is out, I mean, he's part of the release parties, and I think he's pretty excited that the, you know, yeah, to have it. Yeah.
0: That's great to hear. And Monica, before we go, I want to ask about some of the other projects you have. You're always balancing a lot of projects. I specifically want to ask you about Sheroes. I know you just wrapped up many performances in honor of Women's History Month around the Sheroes Project. This is an ongoing project you have, a series of albums promoting women in jazz, educating people about women in jazz, educating young girls about jazz. Do you have any future plans with Sheroes, and how did it go last month? Were these performances well received?
1: We had a really, really fun tour. So we were in Chicago, and we did a clinic at the Chicago Jazz Institute using the book, the New Standards book by Terry Lynn Carrington. And then we were in Indianapolis, and that was a special show. There was something in the air in the jazz kitchen. And then we went out to North Carolina State and Jazz Charlotte. And so two important things related to that project. One is the Jazz Girls Days that we did. And the collaboration we did with the Hanover Jazz Week in Germany that actually got just nominated for a German Jazz Prize. So as a music mediation special thing. So April 26th is the 25th is the gala, so we'll find out. It's kind of the mini Grammys of Germany. So that's cool. And the other thing is that we're actually working in my job that I have in Vienna right now through a Creative Europe grant on a book that's very similar to Terry Lynn's book for European women composers. So that'll come out in April on International Jazz Day 27. And we hope to celebrate that all over the world with concerts and music from that book. Because, you know, Terry Lynn's book is just really powerful. And I got luckily one of my tunes in there. So I've seen the impact. And so we're trying to get that to Europe too. So, and yeah, and there'll be more music by the Shearers too.
0: A final question for you, Monica. There's an extraordinary legacy in jazz music of artists who used their art to advocate for issues of change and social justice. People like Max Roach and Abby Lincoln and Charles Mingus and Nina Simone and Billie Holiday and many others that are perhaps more obscure. Is that a legacy that has inspired and influenced some of your work through Shearers and this album Transparent? Is that something you feel like connected to or have been inspired by in some way?
1: I think in general, I'm just one that's always putting those things together because I'm an activist and I take that input and I see that as a musician, you have this tool where you can say things that go way beyond words. And that's what we have music for, you know, because it touches all the senses. And that's why we all need this music. That's why every culture has music. So I think, you know, we should, as musicians, be aware of that responsibility of thinking about what are we saying with our music? And not that you have to, like, think about and make a social statement, but just an awareness that whatever you put out there, and if you go on stage and make music, you will have an impact. And it's important to think about what impact is it and which one is important to me, and not just, hey, let's let's have a party. Well, I mean, maybe it's the impact is just having a party, and that's fine too, but then being aware of that.
0: Yeah, thank you for sharing that. I'm going to end with the track Your Song, which I believe is the final song on the record. Anything you want to say about that before we go? Any final thoughts you want to share before we sign off?
1: Der Elton, yeah, gave us some good music. And actually, he's one of the favorite musicians of my kids. So initially, we were actually we're going to name the album with Sir Elton's line, "My gift is my song," but that was a little long. And then, so yeah, thank you, Sir Elton, for some great music.
0: Yeah, it's a unique arrangement of Elton John's Your Song. We're going to end with that. Monica, thank you so much for taking time to talk about this really fascinating and moving record, Transparent. I appreciate it.
1: Well, thank you so much. And, you know, on the monicahersick.com with a K, it's all the info. And thank you for listening.
0: Yeah, the album is out now. It's titled Transparent. And we're going to hear a song off that record now. This is Monica Herzig with Your Song.

That was the Bloomington, Indiana-based pianist, composer, educator, band leader, and author, Monica Herzig, with Your Song, off her latest album, Transparent. That album was inspired by her family's experience raising a transgender child. And we have time for one more track off that album. This is Monica Herzig with Sacred Earth.

That was the Bloomington, Indiana-based pianist Monica Herzig with Sacred Earth off her latest album, Transparent. And that's all the time we have for this week. 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Our podcast is edited by Holly Summers, and our radio director at WFYI is Roxana Caldwell. Thank you for listening.

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5: Lulu.
6: Latif.
5: Rachel. Radiolab.
6: And we're back with the story of Rodney Fox, a man who is brutally attacked by a great white shark, desperately wants to get back in the water, but is terrified of being attacked again.
7: 7 or 8 months after my shark attack, my wife took my young niece into the zoological gardens in town for a wander around. And as we were looking at the different animals, we came across the lion's cage. And as we walked up to the lion's cage, it started to roar. You know, lions, when they roar, it starts back at their tail and it goes right up through their body, up through their chest and out through their mouth. It's incredible. It really takes you over and shakes you.
8: And it strikes Rodney like, oh, these lions are kind of man-eaters, exactly like sharks.
7: With his mouth wide open, big white teeth there.
8: But when I can look at it in a cage, it feels safe.
7: And I thought, well, maybe I could reverse the role. Maybe I could get in the cage myself and drop the cage over the side where some sharks are, and I can have a look at these great whites and make up my own mind if I want to go diving with them again.
8: And so, again, Rodney cobbled together some materials.
7: A steel mesh that they made for putting in concrete.
8: And built a shark cage.
7: A two-man cage that we could stand in with little holes in the front that you could look out and maybe put your camera out from.
6: Oh, so this is the shark cage, like that you see on National Geographic or whatever?
8: Yeah. But actually, Rodney is one of the first people to make and use a shark cage like that.
6: Huh.
8: So for him, this was like this original idea to overcome his fear.
6: Huh.
8: So Rodney has his cage and then he decides he wants to try it out. So he finds a boat, gets a crew together.
7: And so we went out on this trip and...
8: They took the boat out to this place called Dangerous Reef for a reason.
5: Great name.
8: A little bit of a great white hotspot. They head out to these waters and eventually they see a fin. So Rodney rigs up this cage.
7: Lowered it over the side, jumped in the cage.
8: And then he's just waiting, peering out into the dark water. Some fish dart by, the sunlight flashing off their scales. And then he says,
7: I was looking and I just saw shadows
8: drifting past the back of the boat.
7: Just shadows down the end, now and again. And then all of a sudden, I turn to my right, and there's this submarine swimming past with eyes. And it swam only about 3 meters or 10 feet in front of me, and almost looked like it was man-made because it was so big.
8: Rodney feels himself recoil.
7: I'd moved to the back of the cage.
8: And with his back pressed against the back of the cage, he looks at the shark for the first time. Just stares at it.
7: This great big silver, gray, great white shark.
8: And he's staring at it. He realizes the shark is not even really looking at him.
7: It didn't take any notice of me in the cage at all. It just was more interested in the fish. And that certainly was a big help for me.
8: After that first day in the cage, Rodney found that it got easier and easier to return to the ocean.
7: Spent thousands of hours in the water.
8: His fear of being attacked, it never completely went away.
7: But if I had worries about sharks,
8: he would just tell himself,
7: generally, sharks don't like humans.
8: And he'd think about how indifferent that shark was to him when he was in the cage. And not only that, like how beautiful it was. And so pretty soon he started sharing that experience with other people. Like they would call him up and say they wanted to go out and see the sharks too. Because that was the only way you could see a great white shark.
7: Nobody had filmed or photographed great whites underwater.
8: So Rodney started bringing filmmakers out there.
7: One from Italy and one from England.
8: And more people want to see it.
7: And I got this call from Hollywood.
8: Somebody working with a 27-year-old filmmaker named Steven Spielberg.
7: They were making a big budget shark film.
5: Oh, the Jaws people call him.
8: Yes, yes.
7: Nobody knew it was Jaws at the time. They said they wanted to try and get some realistic footage in there. And I was pretty excited about this, and they wanted to come out for 6 weeks.
8: So Rodney brought them out, and they shot hours and hours of footage. And then that crew, they went back to Hollywood. Fast forward a little while, and the movie comes out. And as we all know, monster shark terrorizing beachgoers,
9: eating machine,
8: hunting them down, never giving up. But the weird thing is, when you watch the movie,
10: you really didn't see a shark very often.
8: You get an hour into the film without seeing a shark.
10: Yeah, you really don't see a lot of shark footage in that movie.
8: Chris Logan, the shark scientist from before.
10: And I think that was actually the brilliance in the movie.
11: The best monster movies always work by withholding the thing that you're supposed to be frightened of. And that really amplifies fear by causing this cognitive uncertainty. What is it? What can it do?
8: This is Jeffrey Cohen,
11: professor of English and dean of humanities at Arizona State University.
8: And he studies monster stories.
11: Godzilla.
8: Frankenstein.
11: Vampire movies. You name it.
8: And he says in all of these stories,
11: it's really when the monster is continually just at the edge of vision. Those are the moments that just keep you on edge. And that is one of the reasons I think Jaws is so effective. It waits.
8: Instead of showing you the shark, you just hear that iconic score.
11: And you very quickly learn in that film that the soundtrack takes the place of the monster. Once you see it, it's actually not quite as scary anymore.
8: Which is kind of like the exact thing Rodney learned for himself when he went down into the cages and the thing he wanted to share with other people. And so when Rodney saw the movie,
7: I was embarrassed. I had no idea at the time that was going to frighten so many people out of the water. I didn't even tell people for 10 years that I really worked on it because it was totally against what I wanted to do. I wanted to get people to understand and like sharks better. This made them hate sharks.
5: Well, yeah. I mean, it's like he invented this whole contraption to see it more clearly and then ended up being complicit in this kind of like infection in our minds of seeing it as something so scary.
8: Yeah, like he was able to kind of like paint this masterpiece of a shark. And then we kind of wiped away all of these beautiful details. And all that was left was this outline of this creature that just feels so ominous. And that's not actually the version of the white shark that Rodney knows. It's just kind of the one that got handed to us. And so I decided I needed to see the shark Rodney wanted us to see for myself. But before we get into the water, I think we should actually start with the onslaught of shark movies that were inspired by Jaws.
11: All right, so there are 180 or so monster shark films.
8: Wait, 180? No way.
11: There are at least 180 that are listed on the Internet Movie Database.
8: I definitely know Sharknado. What else is there?
11: You know Sharknado, but do you know Sharknado 2, 3, 4, 5, and 6?
8: Oh, my God.
11: Where in part 6, return back in time to Sharknado 1.
8: Well, of course.
11: So, I mean, that Deep Blue Sea.
12: Because we're stuck in the middle of the ocean.
11: Open Water.
13: How big is that thing?
11: The Meg, followed by a cheap remake called Jurassic Shark, which is not nearly as good.
8: Ooh.
11: The Reef, Ghost Shark. In that one, even if you kill the shark, you're not done because its ghost will come back and get you.
14: They've tasted human flesh!
11: Two-headed shark is exactly what's advertised.
8: No!
11: Double the trouble. Followed, of course, by three-headed shark in 2015, five-headed shark in 2017, and then six-headed shark in 2018, at which point it looked like a starfish with all kinds of shark heads on it.
8: Oh, my God.
11: There's almost every kind of shark movie, and what I love about the whole shark genre is that it looks to free the shark from the constraints of being underwater so that sharks can be everywhere. There's sky sharks.
15: Sharks? But they can fly?
11: Avalanche sharks.
16: They swim through the snow like other sharks move through water.
11: Beat.
17: I can make it!
11: This is about sharks in a supermarket.
8: Where are they in the supermarket?
11: Well, the supermarket does flood. But it's just after movie like this.
8: So Jaws like kicked off this world, like this universe of shark monsters, taking them out of their world and like dragged them into ours. And I kind of just wanted to go and see it for myself.
18: I mean, I know this worked for your guy, that seeing it made him less afraid. But like, I mean, I think you're going to go down there and see like, oh, this thing is bigger than me. It is capable of completely tearing me to shreds. There is a possibility that you're going to get down there and just be more afraid of it.
8: Yeah. I think I actually want to know. So,
19: all right. As you exit the aircraft, please mind your head on the
8: I hopped on a plane to this town in South Australia called Port Lincoln, informally known as Tuna Town. It's this little fishing town, and that's where Rodney's cage diving boat leaves from.
5: Okay.
20: We got the shark on the side and everything.
8: Got to the dock. We drop our bags. We do some paperwork. Basically, like, sign away our lives. And then we set sail. Where we will spend the next 4 days looking for great white sharks.
18: Is there a lesser white shark?
8: It's a good question. No, there's not. It used to be like the white shark all along. And then once they started becoming scarier and scarier around the era of Jaws, we started calling them great whites to add fear to them. Yeah.
18: What?
5: They just added. It's not like actually the scientific name.
8: Yeah, no. So all the scientists now, you'll hear them just say white shark because it's like rebranding the shark.
18: Huh. Okay, so you're on the boat.
8: Yep.
5: And how many people are there?
8: I think it's like 15 passengers plus the crew.
5: Okay.
21: I come from France, Paris.
8: These people are from all over the world.
22: Switzerland, Lausanne.
23: New York City, best place on earth.
24: I'm from Japan.
8: And they're all so excited to see a white shark.
21: I want to see the great white shark.
8: Which was just like a fascinating little world for me to drop into.
25: I'm passionate with sharks.
8: Because, you know, like most people hope they never see one.
26: I want to meet the apex predators in their natural state.
8: There were these two brothers.
27: Sergio, who loves sharks more, you or me?
8: Who were so into sharks.
28: I think I do, yeah.
8: They were competitive about it.
29: I love them, but he adores them.
8: The older one said that when he was in kindergarten, he did a presentation about sharks.
27: And I even wrote it wrong on the board with a CH. So just said sharks.
0: because I didn't know English, but I knew a lot about sharks.
8: And he ended up getting in trouble because he had taken these books out of the local library.
0: And I was so amazed by the shark pictures in the book, so I cut out the pictures with the scissors. And I was like looking at the pictures in my room and being so obsessed with them.
5: Yeah. That's amazing. You just picture like the exact silhouette. Like.
8: Yeah, exactly. So from Port Lincoln, we sailed for hours, like 4, 5, 6 hours, to this remote group of islands called the Neptune Islands.
0: There's a wild, rough sea bumping against the rocks. I will describe it as rough.
1: Yeah, very rugged, like dark blue water, dark gray rocks.
8: It seems sort of barren, but
0: you feel that there's something around here. It's a feeling, you know?
8: As soon as we anchored there, we noticed this intense smell, which is actually coming from us.
2: I think that's called chump. It's like minced up bits of fish guts and skin and heads and stuff.
8: The crew is throwing like buckets of fish parts off the back of the boat.
3: I have a hat with a ribbon on it that says Master Beta.
8: And
1: I just see that white thing. Did you see that?
8: All of a sudden, these colors start flashing across the water.
5: What?
8: White and gray and silver.
4: And they look like little sharks if you don't see their mouths.
8: But
6: no sharks.
8: They're not sharks.
6: No shark, we're sharkless.
8: Which is kind of the point. The bait is supposed to attract the smaller fish, which attract the sharks. But a day went by.
9: Are we seeing anything? No, not yet, not yet.
8: And then another day.
0: I see literally nothing.
6: I see nothing.
0: Nope. I see water.
8: And there was just nothing.
5: It's wild to me. You're pouring like blood, meat, flesh, fish corpses, all this stuff in, and it's like days?
8: Days.
5: I would be like, oh, they'd be there and they'd go, you know, and they'd be there within 34 seconds.
8: I know, but that's not what happened. So 2 days have passed out of 4 and we haven't seen a single shark.
5: Wow.
8: And so there's just this cloud like looming over the boat. And so we go to bed that night and we're like, we really hope that tomorrow like we'll see one.
5: No, I'm sorry though. I'm sorry. I need for the rest of us who aren't in this deranged epicenter of the world where you want to see sharks. Like, I love knowing that you poured gallons of blood into the water and didn't see the sharks.
8: Yeah.
5: This is the best story
8: ever.
5: It's
8: great news for you. Yeah. You're in the sharkiest waters of all waters and they're not coming. And so like the next day, bright and early, the first cage goes down because they send the cages down even if they don't see a shark on the top, just in case there's something down there.
5: Yeah.
8: So I'm up on the top of the boat next to the skipper because he's the one that controls the crane.
5: Mm-hmm.
8: And then suddenly he pauses.
22: I don't know if she just said 5 pulls there.
8: He feels 5 pulls on this string.
22: Yeah. Oh, I thought it was 5.
8: The string that runs down to a cage they've lowered 60 feet to the bottom. And the people down there, they'll pull on the string to communicate with the surface.
22: 5 pulls for a shark, so hopefully it is one down there.
8: And eventually,
1: okay, I think they're coming up.
8: The skipper winches the cage up.
1: Okay, guys, can you report back?
2: We did. We saw a white shark.
8: And they had actually seen the shark. They were so excited. And then all of a sudden it was my turn. Like the crew was like, get your stuff on.
1: We're gonna stop getting ready.
24: We're gonna do it, okay.
8: It's go time.
18: Okay, and how does that feel?
8: I'm a little bit confused. I'm a little bit like, I'm so happy that we finally have a shark around. Like it had been so long. But then I'm also kind of nervous when the reality of it set in. Like, oh, it's actually down there. It kind of feels like when you're in a line to just go on like a terrifying roller coaster and you've just seen all of these people with like shocked smiley faces like tumbling off and then you get buckled in and there's like no turning back. Like it feels both exciting and terrifying.
1: Okay guys, welcome to the cage.
5: Is anyone in the cage with you?
8: 4 people fit. One of them is a dive master. So you're with someone at all times.
1: All right, regulators in. Leading back.
8: And once the 4 of us settle into the corners of the cage, our dive master signals to the skipper.
1: Okay, slow, nice and slow, please. Make sure you hold on.
8: We're ready to go down. So we get dropped down like we're taking an elevator deep into the ocean. And as we go, it gets darker and darker and darker. And you can see less and less because you're getting further away from the sun. And eventually we get down to around 60 feet and the cage stops moving. And all I can see is this barren sand of the ocean floor. And above it is just this abyss of blue. I was bracing. It was just like so much fear building of what's going to come out of that blue. And like, when is it going to come out and which direction is it going to come from? All I can hear is the sound of my breath, which was very heavy. And then I hear this scraping sound. And it's the dive master scraping this little metal knife against the side of the cage. And the sound is supposed to get the sharks interested to come closer, but it kind of feels like a dinner bell. And then I feel a tap on my shoulder, and I like look over to the left, like behind my shoulder, and it's the dive instructor, and she just puts her hand in the shape of a fin on top of her head, kind of like to signal shark, and then points into the corner. And as I turned, I remembered this thing Rodney had told me.
7: Don't just look at their heads, at their teeth, because everybody's frightened of their teeth. Look at the rest of the body.
8: And then out of the darkness, it comes truly out of the darkness, swims this white shark. It was a young one, so it was smaller, 6.5 feet. Gray top with this scraggly white line and belly halfway through it. Little black tips on the front fin. But the thing that's most striking about it is the way it moved. No thrashing or darting like in the movies. Just sort of floating.
7: You know, they fly like aeroplanes, or aeroplanes fly like great white sharks. They have to dip a wing to turn.
10: And their moves seem to be incredibly deliberate and relaxed.
8: White shark researcher Greg Skomal.
10: They don't do anything that's going to waste their time.
8: The shark, it kind of felt like it was orbiting us. Like it kind of fades in and out of your view and comes, it goes in and comes out and goes beneath you and then it kind of comes towards you.
10: It's just like, wow.
8: It's beautiful.
10: You're looking at a prehistoric beast, millions of years old.
8: Like it was carved by time to be exactly where it is.
12: Sharks are 465 million years old, you know. They've been on Earth for such a long time.
8: This is John Long.
12: Strategic professor in paleontology at Flinders University in South Australia.
8: Now, that amount of time is hard to wrap your head around, but John helped me.
12: They're more than twice as old as dinosaurs. They're way older than trees. Flowering plants.
8: They were around before Everest was even a mountain. All of the continents that we live on today, they looked nothing like they do.
12: They're even older than the rings of Saturn.
8: And I mean, over these eons, sharks had to survive all five of Earth's major mass extinctions.
12: Volcanic eruptions, a massive asteroid, ice ages.
8: Outcompete other major predators.
12: Gigantic pliosaurs with banana-sized teeth and walking whales.
8: And along the way,
12: they just absolutely exploded in diversity.
8: So that today,
13: sharks fill so many different niches.
8: According to Jade Elcock, a shark researcher at the Woods Hole Oceanographic Institute,
13: they are all over the place. There's sharks in the tropics. There's sharks in the Arctic. I mean, a bull shark was found so far up the Mississippi River, it was in Illinois.
8: And there's all these different versions of sharks, carved in their own bizarre ways. It almost makes the white shark seem boring.
13: If you love the white shark, no hate to you. I also love the great white shark. But sharks are incredible. They are diverse. I'll just go through a bunch of them.
8: But take it from the top.
13: I mean, some sharks only get to be about 8 inches long. Mm-hmm. While the largest whale shark was almost 62 feet long. So just the sheer difference in the size range. We have glow-in-the-dark sharks, like lantern sharks, that glow on their bellies.
8: Ooh.
13: There's a shark species that spews bioluminescent goo from pockets near its fins, likely for avoiding and confusing predators.
8: No way!
13: The rig shark can snap its teeth together to make kind of a clicking sound while the swell shark will swallow a bunch of seawater, blow up like a big sharky water balloon.
8: Oh my
13: and
8: gosh.
13: That makes it more difficult for predators to eat it.
8: Wow. Oh.
13: And of course, the Greenland shark can live literally hundreds of years. I'm sure there are Greenland sharks in the ocean right now that were alive during the time of Alexander Hamilton and the time that the musical about his life was written. Isn't that wild to think about?
8: Yeah.
13: Hundreds of years. Oh.
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19: Hey, I'm Latif Nasser. This is Radiolab.
20: Hello.
8: Hello.
19: And we're starting today with our shark guide in residence, Rachel Cusick, and this lady.
20: I'm Alison Koch. I'm a marine biologist.
19: In South Africa, at a car wash.
20: Oh my gosh, yes.
8: Today, Alison works for South Africa's national parks, but back in the 90s, young, without a lot of money.
20: I was a student at the University of Cape Town working at that car wash that you mentioned.
8: It was a small little spot, not one of those drive-through car washes with those like flying sponges.
20: It was all by hand. And my role was to check the cars for valuables and move the cars from the wash basin through to the dry basin. I used to also love just being around water. So that was another draw card for the car wash.
8: Wow. And you're like, I'll even drink the soapy water of a car wash, even if it's not the ocean.
20: Water. And
8: one day, you know, Allison's doing her thing, wash, rinse, repeat. When one car, it kind of changed her life, this car.
18: Is this going? How could a car at a car wash change someone's life? Okay, keep going.
8: Well, so she checks for the front valuables, nothing there, nothing in the back seat, but she then goes to the trunk.
18: Dead body in the trunk.
8: Dead body in the trunk, exactly. She opens up this trunk, and inside the trunk are these photographs.
20: They just blew me away.
8: There, in full color, is this image of a shark.
20: This incredibly big, massive great white shark.
8: Soaring above the waves below.
20: Completely out of the water, flying fully in the air like an aeroplane.
8: It was unlike anything she'd ever seen.
20: Absolutely. But I was quite skeptical.
8: Like you thought they were Photoshopped or something.
20: Well, at the time, Photoshop wasn't. I thought they were fake, you know. I couldn't believe that I'd spent 3 years at university studying marine biology and not one time did anybody mention flying great white sharks.
8: And so, you know, when the car owner returned to get his car, Allison asked him, like, what is this photo? Is this fake?
20: And he said, it's real, that a friend of his takes these photographs. And I just said to him, look, this car wash will be on me if you introduce me to your friend. And a few weeks later,
8: Allison is on a boat with that friend,
20: Chris Fellows,
8: and also one of his friends, a guy named Rob.
18: And was there any part of her that was like, they photoshopped this image and now they're kidnapping me?
8: Well, that's what I was saying. Like, very trusting of you to believe these men and go out on their boat.
20: Looking back, it probably was, yeah.
8: Anyhow.
20: I mean, it was a beautiful day. It was a flat day and there was very little wind.
8: The sun hadn't risen yet. The sky was totally black. And they were headed out to a place called Seal Island.
20: About a 25-minute boat trip.
8: This massive breeding colony of seals. And as they're getting closer, she starts hearing the sounds of 60,000 seals.
20: You just listen to the seals and you listen to the ocean and the seabirds, but
8: no sharks.
20: So, you know, Chris kept saying to me, keep your eyes peeled. And him and Rob were really vigilant and they're staring and they're looking. And the whole time I still was not believing it. You know, I was still remained very, very skeptical.
8: When suddenly
20: Chris shouts, predation! And right in front of my eyes,
8: where this little helpless seal is floating,
20: literally within 10 meters,
8: the water seems to like open up as this giant, giant shark,
20: this incredible animal,
8: comes flying out from below in the sky. And time kind of like slows down at this point for her. Like
20: I'm in shock.
8: Her eyes bulge out of her face and it's just like this massive shark suspended in air. It's like defying every, not just gravity, it's like defying every version of any shark that she's ever seen, thought about, or learned about in her entire life. It's just like right in front of her.
20: There was no fear. I don't know if it was ignorance. I felt awe. I just saw majesty. I just saw this incredible beauty.
8: And then
20: the shark lands back in the water, actually moving the boat with the wave from the big splash. And I'm still standing there in complete awe. And I just went, okay, this is me for the rest of my life. I'm going to study these sharks.
8: And that's exactly what she did. She went back to school, got her master's, then her PhD, and started making more and more trips out there. And what she quickly discovered was, while this is an awesome thing to watch as a human being on a boat,
3: one of the days I saw 42 great white.
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0: Live streaming on WFYI is brought to you by the Idlejorg Museum's exhibition, Cowboy Couture, The Fashion of Jerry Lee Atwood, now through August 2nd. 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More at idlejorg.org.
1: Seal? Like, do they feel the fear that I can just see so clearly?
2: So I designed the study where we would actually go to the island, get up on the island, collect seal poop.
1: He did the same exact thing on other islands.
2: Islands where there weren't sharks. Then analyze the seal poop for stress levels, stress hormone levels.
1: And what, like cortisol? What were
2: cortisol,
1: you looking for?
2: Cortisol, yeah. Like metabolized cortisol.
1: And what he found was that the seals that live on Seal Island have stress levels that are 4 times higher than the seals on all the other islands.
3: Wow.
2: Yeah, like quadruple levels of stress.
1: And Neil says you can kind of just see this with the naked eye.
2: Yeah, I mean, in the shallow water, the sharks couldn't really ambush them. So the seals would always stay within 5 meters of the island. It seemed like the sharks were controlling their behaviors through just a landscape of fear. They were causing these seals to not go and do whatever they want or hang out wherever they want or behave any way that they wanted. They were keeping them under control.
1: The way that we imagine sharks, the way that we see them in movies.
4: Sharks? But they can fly?
1: Like, that is what they were.
5: Something's following us.
6: I can make it!
1: To the seals on Seal Island.
7: They've tasted human flesh!
5: Oh, God!
1: However.
8: Now, you've seen how bad things can get and how quick they can get that way. Well, they can get a whole lot worse.
1: For the seals and the sharks of Seal Island, all of that was about to get flipped on its head.
8: And we're going to find a way to get out of here.
1: And we are going to get back to those great whites and those little seals in just a minute. But first, you know, there are other fish in the sea.
9: We'd been monitoring, so...
1: Back in 2015, Allison Koch, that shark researcher who got her start because of a photograph she had seen, she received another photo of another kind of shark in the bay. But this one, it was different.
9: Absolutely. Divers sent me photographs of these dead seven-gill sharks lying at the bottom of the ocean.
1: These seven-gill sharks, they're smaller than their great white cousins, a little narrower. But what struck Allison was that on each of the sharks,
9: there was this huge gaping wound, like the shark had literally been cut and sliced open.
1: And the slice was so clean, it almost looked like a surgical wound.
9: My immediate suspicion was people that had did it. And that's kind of where we had to leave it because all we had was photographs.
1: But then, just a couple months later, another dead seven-gill shark was found by a different diver. And so she's like,
9: please collect it. Please collect it.
1: She wants to do like Law and Order Shark View.
3: Shark View.
1: So anyway,
9: they collected it for me and we did the necropsy at the dive shop. And
1: as she's poking around at it, she realizes
9: again, it has
1: the exact same wound as the last one did.
9: This clean wound between the pectoral fins of the shark.
1: And that, weirdly,
9: on closer inspection, the liver was gone.
1: The liver had been taken out.
9: Just the liver.
3: It's like creepy, like Hannibal serial killer vibes.
1: Yeah. Or maybe like poaching or some shady black market stuff.
9: Yeah, I didn't know.
1: But it doesn't end there. And here is where those great whites on Seal Island swim back into the story. In 2017, Allison gets a call from another Allison, who's another researcher who studies sharks down kind of like the coast of South Africa. And she's like, Allison, there's this massive great white shark that's washed ashore. And guess exactly what it looks like, Latif.
3: It's got the same slash.
1: The slash down the body, liver is missing.
9: Everything looked exactly the same.
3: Very weird.
1: I know. And it's about to get even weirder because right around the time Allison hears about this one sliced open great white,
2: the sharks at Seal Island literally disappeared.
1: Again, Neil Hammerschlag.
2: Like they were gone.
9: So again, I was like, gosh, you know, what could this be? What's going on?
1: And finally, on the 16th of May, 2022, Allison

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5: I'm Janine Herbst with these headlines. U.S. Central Command says two U.S. service members were killed. Another one is missing in Iranian missile and drone strikes yesterday in Jordan. This is Tehran says it suspended its commitments to the interim deal signed with the U.S. In southwestern China, rescue crews are searching for more than 30 people missing after a landslide yesterday, which was triggered by heavy rain. At least 8 people are dead. More than 1,000 people were forced to flee their homes. And the Men's World Cup soccer final takes place tomorrow in New Jersey between Spain and Argentina. Spain is looking for its second title. Argentina is the defending championship. The game includes a new feature, a halftime show with a mix of talent, including Madonna. I'm Janine Herbst, NPR News.

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1: I think this World Cup has told us, take your predictions and do what you want with them. I think there's been a lot of upsets. So it's tough, man. It's really, really tough. My mind says Messi. My heart says Spain and Lamine.
2: We've been speaking with Telemundo's Jozy Altidore. Thank you so much for taking the time.
1: Thank you so much for having me.

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1: 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I'm Adrian Ma. 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

0: That was Igor Levit at the Tiny Desk. What we just heard was Beethoven's Bagatelle in A minor, also known as Für Elise. He also played a movement from Beethoven's Piano Sonata No. 14, the Moonlight Sonata. Now, that show was produced by Tom Heisinger, and Josh Rogerson was the audio engineer. Coming up next, the French duo Air dusts off some groovy classics. It's Tiny Desk Radio from NPR Music.
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0: It's Tiny Desk Radio from NPR Music. I'm Bobby Carter. Next up in our Tiny Desk World Cup crossover episode, a band from 2018 Cup winner, France. A duo called Air. Now, Air came in for a Tiny Desk in 2025. Robin Hilton produced that show, so I'm going to pass it off to my man, Robin, to give us a little bit of background.
4: So the two main guys in the band, Air, Nicolas Godin and Jean-Benoit Dunkel, they've been making and releasing music together for a long time. They formed the band more than 30 years ago, and right out the gate, when they released their debut album, it was in 1998, things started to take off for them. The album was called Moon Safari, and honestly, there just wasn't anything else like it at the time.

0: That was French band Air at the Tiny Desk. What we just heard was Dirty Trip. They also played Les Voyages de Penelope, High School Lover, and Cherry Blossom Girl. Now, that show was produced by Robin Hilton, and Josh Newell was the audio engineer. Coming up, the Argentine rocker Fito Páez. It's Tiny Desk Radio from NPR Music.
1: Thanks for being here for Tiny Desk Radio tonight on WFYI. 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
0: 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I'm Bobby Carter. We've got one last performance to finish off our World Cup celebration. A rock icon from Argentina, which won the cup in 2022. That's Fito Páez.

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0: City coffee.
1: That was Argentine rocker Fito Paez at the Tiny Desk. Felix, what did we just hear?
2: we heard Tercer Mundo, Circo Beat, one of his classics. And then he also plays Sale al Sol, Mariposa Technicolor, and A Rodar Mi Vida.
1: That show was produced by who? The one and only Felix Contreras. Thanks, Pete.
2: All right, man.
1: And Josh Newell was the audio engineer. And that does it for our World Cup celebration this week, y'all. Tiny Desk Radio is produced by Walter Ray Watson and Noah Caldwell. Lars Gottrich is our editor. Soraya Muhammad is the executive producer. Neil Tebalt is our technical director, and our theme was composed by Kaylin Ellis. Thank you so much for listening to Tiny Desk Radio from NPR Music.
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We got the party started with a little something from 1961. That's Memphis Slim and Big Leg Woman. Yep. Welcome to the Blues House Party. I'm your host, Matthew Sosi. If you could put a quarter in the coffee can, I'd really appreciate it. Drinks are to the left, food is to the right, I have the rug rolled up, and there's plenty of dance space for you. And tonight you're going to hear something old, something new, something borrowed, and definitely something blue. And thank you for making the Blues House Party a part of your Saturday night festivities. We've got a lot of territory to cover tonight, friends, so let's get going. Next week, next Saturday, July 25th, is a chapter two of the Blues, Beer, and Barbecue Concert Series that happens in Cumberland, Indiana. That's 11501 East Washington Street. Music starts at 6 o'clock. I'll be hosting. Hope to see you there. And they're deeming it Ladies' Night, although all are invited. But on stage that evening, Queen Delphine and the Crown Jewels and King Bee and the Stingers. So we are going to start with two cuts from Queen Delphine and the Crown Jewels from the album Come and Get It. We're going to hear My Cat Got Nine Lives and then their version of I'm a Woman. Queen Delphine and the Crown Jewels coming to Cumberland, Indiana next week here at the Blues House Party.

There's two from Queen Delphine and the Crown Jewels, her version of I'm a Woman. Jolene, that goes out to you, pal. And before that, My Cat Got Nine Lives from their album Come and Get It. Queen Delphine and the Crown Jewels will be in Cumberland, Indiana next Saturday night. Music starts at 6 o'clock. Also there will be King Bee and the Stingers. So we're going to hear from their album Don't Move Too So Fast. We're going to hear the tune Four Roses. And then from their album Meet Me in Memphis, their version of Smokestack Lightning. Two from King Bee and the Stingers coming to Cumberland, Indiana next Saturday night here at the Blues House Party.

There you go. There's two from King Bee and the Stingers. Of course, Sarah Menefee on the vocals there. And their version of Smokestack Lightning. And before that, Four Roses. Smokestack came from the album Meet Me in Memphis. Four Roses came from the album Don't Move So Fast. King Bee and the Stingers and Queen Delphine and the Crown Jewels will be in Cumberland, Indiana next Saturday. Music starts at 6 o'clock. It's 11501 East Washington Street as a part of Cumberland, Indiana's Blues, Beer, and Barbecue Concert Series. I'll be hosting that evening. Hope to see you there. Okay, we're going to shift gears a little bit and raise a glass to drummer, singer, arranger, producer Jimmy Morello, who passed away last week. We're just going to scratch the surface of the thumbprint he left on the blues scene. We are going to start with two tunes that he did as a vocalist and wrote the songs with Pat Boyack and the Prowlers. Remember them back in the 90s on Bullseye? Yeah, we're gonna play those tunes. From 1994, we're going to hear the Prowlers doing Better Cool Down from their album Breaking In. And then from 1996, Going to Chicago from the album On the Prowl. Two from Pat Boyack and the Prowlers. Everybody raise a glass. On behalf of everybody here at the Blues House Party, Jimmy Morello, rest in peace.

There's two from Pat Boyack and the Prowlers, with Jimmy Morello on the vocals. Going to Chicago from the album On the Prowl, and then Better Cool Down from the album Breaking In, both on Bullseye Records. Just a friendly reminder, friends, if you like the music here at tonight's Blues House Party, tomorrow afternoon, go to the Blues House Party Facebook page. That's where I post the set list, and you can create a Spotify set list off of my set list. Like it, love it, tell other people to like it and love it if you would, please. I try to put up music clips, old and new, whenever possible. And if you have a question or a comment, or if there's a blues event happening in your neck of the woods and you want to help spread the good word, please email me at msocey, that's msocey at wfyi.org. I'm also on Facebook, also on Twitter at Matthew Socey, also on Blue Sky, because why not? All right, let's continue on with our tribute to Jimmy Morello, who passed away last week. While I put some more ice and more drinks in the bathtub, we're going to hear two tracks that he produced on an album, the collaboration of Carol Fran and Clarence Holloman. The album is called It's About Time, came out in 2000 on the JSP record label. These are tunes that he produced. He also wrote both songs. First, we're going to hear Clarence Holloman on the vocals doing I Can't Go For That. No, not that tune. And then we'll hear Carol Fran, The Way I Used to Be. Two from Jimmy Morello as a producer and as a songwriter here at the Blues House Party.

That's Carol Fran, The Way I Used to Be. And before that, Clarence Holloman, I Can't Go for That. Both of those from the JSP album, It's About Time. Both songs written and produced by Jimmy Morello, who passed away last week. We continue on with some more work that Morello did on JSP Records. First, we're going to hear, as a producer, we're going to hear Kenny Blue Ray doing a little quick thing called Blues for the Iceman from Kenny's album In All of My Life. And then we're going to hear Kirk Fletcher with the tune Bye Bye So Long from his album I'm Here and I'm Gone, both produced and written by Jimmy Morello, here at the Blues House Party.

That's Kirk Fletcher. Bye Bye So Long from his album I'm Here and I'm Gone. And this is an album that that song was written and produced, and the horn arrangements were done by Jimmy Morello. And before that, Kenny Blue Ray and the tune Blues for the Iceman from Kenny's album In All of My Life. This had Jimmy Morello on drums as well as producing the album. All right, we're going to hear something from Roy Gaines from his album Blues Man for Life. This was recorded in 1998. Jimmy Morello wrote this and produced this. Here's Jump in My Cadillac.

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1: With I Need My Baby from her album They Call Me Sweet Betty back in 1997. And Jimmy did the arrangements and the production of this album. And then we're going to hear Morello as a vocalist on the tune I Got to Know from his collection West Coast Redemption. This has Alex Schultz on guitar, Mitch Cashmar on harmonica, which is always a wise thing to do. Two more featuring Jimmy Morello here at the Blues House Party.

0: That was Jimmy Morello on the vocals. I Got to Know from Jimmy's collection on JSP Records, West Coast Redemption. That had Alex Schultz on guitar, Mitch Cashmar on harmonica. Before that, Sweet Betty, I Need My Baby from her album, They Call Me Sweet Betty. This album was produced and arranged by Jimmy Morello. We've been paying tribute to Jimmy Morello on tonight's Blues House Party. He passed away last week. Thank you for everything you brought to the blues world. All right, just a friendly reminder, next Saturday in Cumberland, Indiana, is the Blues Beer and Barbecue Concert Series. Music starts at 6 o'clock. Queen Delphine and the Crown Jewels, King Bee and the Stingers. I'll be there hosting. Hope to see you there. We're going to take a short break. When we come back after the break, there's a show coming to Hobart, Indiana. There's a show coming to the Slippery Noodle, and then we'll catch up on new and recent releases. So friends, please stick around. I'm Matthew Sosie, and this is the Blues House Party.
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